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and I'm afraid I'm just the same as when I started. 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
1: What it do? Welcome to Weekly Recap. This week, we have the latest on the ship Caroline Bezengi and the ongoing operation to contain the oil spill, including a statement from the Minister of Transport, Communication and Information Technology. We'll also cover the suspension of paragliding and gliding activities across Oman, the People First HR Forum in Salalah, and new rules covering promotional calls and messages. And then we'll catch up on everything that's happening here on Oman FM. I'm Talal Shahri, and as always, this episode is produced by Hazam Raisi. Let's jump right in. We start with the latest on the Caroline Bezengi, the tanker that remains grounded near Al-Qabaliya Island in Al-Halaniyat Islands. We've been following this story for the past few weeks. The vessel is stranded on a rocky outcrop. Oil has leaked into the sea. And authorities have been working with international specialists on two fronts, dealing with the pollution that's already escaped and trying to safely remove the remaining oil from the tanker. This week, the Ministry of Transport, Communications and Information Technology gave a much clearer picture of just how difficult that operation has become. The tanker is currently listing at around 17 degrees, with a large part of one side submerged. There's oil and seawater on deck, making parts of the vessel unsafe to work on, and there's no reliable power supply on board to operate the equipment needed for the salvage. Then there are the conditions around it. The Kharif, of course, has brought winds of up to 40 knots and waves of around 4 meters. The water surrounding the vessel is shallow and rocky, and there hasn't been enough precise information on water depths and safe routes for larger support vessels to simply approach the tanker. That means the teams can't just bring another ship alongside and start pumping the oil out. The ministry is working with the British Maritime Security and risk company Ambri, along with International Oil Spill Specialist OSRL and Oman Pesco. Experts involved have described this as an exceptionally difficult and complex salvage operation. For now, much of the work is about getting the vessel into a condition where the main operations can actually begin. Teams are cleaning and securing areas on board, carrying out gas and oxygen checks, bringing in generators, pumps, and other equipment, and working out where the equipment can safely be installed, because getting there by sea remains difficult. Some experts and equipment are being transported directly onto the tanker by air. They're also looking at whether oil can be moved internally from damaged tanks into tanks that remain intact. If that can be done safely, it could reduce the amount of oil exposed to further leakage while preparations continue. At the same time, hydrographic surveys are mapping the waters around the tanker, measuring depths, looking at the seabed, and identifying the rocks and other navigational hazards. That information will eventually be needed to establish a safe route for the vessels involved in the next stage. And that next stage is going to be the big one, transferring the remaining oil from the ship to another vessel offshore. Before that can happen, though, teams need power and equipment working on board. The damaged tanks need to be made as safe as possible. The surrounding waters need to be properly mapped, and a suitable location and approach route for the receiving vessel need to be identified. Meanwhile, the environmental consequences of the grounding are still developing. The Environment Authority says several beaches around Bas Medrica have now been affected by oil pollution, and current modeling suggests as much as 40 kilometers of coastline in the area could be affected. There's also a concern further north. The authority says the southern coast of Masila Island could potentially be affected, with modeling indicating a stretch of between 10 to 20 kilometers. Satellite imagery, field surveys, and computer modeling are being used to follow the slick and predict where it may move next, while response teams are prioritizing environmentally sensitive areas. There is some advice for anyone who comes across oil or contaminated material alongside the coast. Don't touch it, don't attempt to clean it yourself, and don't enter contaminated water. The same applies if you find wildlife affected by the pollution. Report it to the authorities and allow the specialist teams to deal with it. So this remains a very active operation, of course, and one where progress is very dependent on the sea and the weather conditions. I was in Duqm this last Wednesday, where I had the opportunity to ask His Excellency Engineer Saeed bin Hamoud Al-Mawadi, Minister of Transport, Communications and Information Technology, about the situation and the work underway. Here is what he told me.
2: Your Excellency, could you give us any updates from your side for the Ministry of Transport, Communications and Information Technology in regards to the happenings right now on the coastal areas of Ras Madraka, Al-Wusta and Dhofar?
3: So today I've been visiting the on-scene command center for the recovery. At the moment, what I can say is that the situation is under control. There is a little bit of leak, of course, from the ship. The ship basically hit the island around the end of June, unfortunately. And of course, we've mobilized all resources as a government required to deal with this, including specialists from around the world. Unfortunately, because of the wave and wind condition, it is very hard to do two things, which are very critical in an operation like this. One is to deploy the buoys that contains the spill. That these buoys are only effective up for a wave height up to 1.5 meters, but the wave height at the moment is 4 meters since the start of the Kharif season. Unfortunately, happens that it coincides with the Kharif season. The other thing is to bring a ship alongside and empty the oil. That's also not possible because at 4 meters, this operation is extremely risky, especially given that there is rocks and outcrops in the area, and that could cause a bigger disaster than the original disaster. Now, the window what we are targeting now is to quickly contain the leak. There is a small window of where the wind or the wave will be subsiding. We're expecting tomorrow or day after tomorrow. We'll see how that goes. There is a lot of work on modeling as well when it comes to see where the leak is traveling. Fortunately, most of it is traveling towards the depth of the ocean. There is a little bit less than 20% arriving or coming towards the shore. Lucky for us, it is localized in one area. There was only one incident where I would say an oil slick, not even, you know, when a massive leak has hit Ras Madraka, but it was dealt with swiftly. About 1,000 tons of contaminated soil was recovered, and it's going to be cleaned up. Now, planning and modeling is not just happening for the now, but also for the weeks, the months, and maybe even, you know, if there's any long-term effect. We're working very closely with the specialists, with all the government entities involved, and with the international community. There's a lot of support that we are enjoying from the IMO, but also from organizations that deals with the spills like this. All I can say that the situation is under control, and we think that the worst of this is going to come to an end very soon as the Kharif subsides. We are ready for that day.
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1: We also have some very sad news from Bufar this week. Captain Ahmed bin Hamdan al-Kalbani and his sister lost their lives following a paragliding accident in Salada. The Oman Air Sports Committee announced their deaths and offered its condolences to their family. Following the accident, the committee has now suspended all paragliding and gliding activities across Oman until further notice. The suspension was introduced in coordination with the relevant government authorities and applies to all types of gliding operations at authorized locations throughout the whole country. The committee has asked practitioners, clubs, and air sports enthusiasts to comply fully with the decision while the suspension remains in place. The accident happened during a period when Bufar was hosting the Air Sports Village, a week-long event organized by the Oman Air Sports Committee in cooperation with the Ministry of Heritage and Tourism. The program included paragliding, kite flying, drone demonstrations, and other aerial activities as well. Our condolences go to the family and loved ones of Captain Ahmed and his sister. May Allah bless their souls and may they both rest in peace. Still staying in Bufar, the Oman Society for Human Resources Management held its sixth annual forum in Salada this week, bringing together leaders and specialists from Oman and abroad to discuss leadership, human capital, workplace environment and development, and the changing role of technology. This year's theme was People First, Impact Starts with People, with much of the discussion looking at how organizations can continue to put employees in the heart of decision-making as workplaces become more digital and more focused on efficiency. There are many panels, including several governors here in Oman. Other sessions looked at resilient leadership, institutional intelligence, training, capacity building, the future of work, the idea of moving from simply digitizing services to humanizing digital systems and services. There's also discussion around changing the way organizations view their workforce, looking at human capital as a source of long-term value rather than simply an operating cost. Sozan Ashahri, head of human resources at Nema Bufar, attended both days of the forum. And she sent us a short overview of some of the discussions and ideas that stood out to her.
2: I think the name of this year's Oshram Salala Forum, Al Insan Awwalan, or Humans First, really captured the spirit of the 2 days. What started as an HR forum really evolved into a hub in Bufar that brings together people from all across all disciplines, sectors, and areas of leadership. And I think that reflects how conversations about people in the future are no longer just HR conversations. A major theme throughout this forum was how to keep the human element at the center of an increasingly AI-driven world. We heard some really thoughtful or thought-provoking perspectives on how jobs and skills are going to change, what the workplace is going to look like in the future, and why people-centered leadership is becoming more important, not less, as technology advances. There were also some excellent discussion panels. One that particularly stood out brought together three governors: the governor of Bufar, the governor of North Batna, and the governor of Al-Dhahra, each sharing their perspectives and experiences on leadership and development and their respective governorates. That was really interesting. Also, I thought the forum ended on an incredibly powerful note with an inspiring paper delivered entirely in sign language by a leader with a hearing disability. For me, that really brought together the theme of humans first to life. It was a reminder that inclusion and human-centered leadership aren't simply things that we should talk about, but things that we need to demonstrate. Overall, it was a great 2 days here in Salada with some great conversations, different perspectives, and plenty for all of us to take back and reflect on in our own workplaces. 90.4, 90.5.

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1: Here's a new rule if you're getting tired of unwanted marketing calls and messages. Oman's Telecommunication Regulatory Authority has introduced new regulations covering promotional calls, messages, and subscription services. Under the rules, marketing calls and messages can only be sent between 8 a.m. and 9 p.m., and companies must make it clear who the communication is coming from. Consumers must also be given an easy way to opt out or block promotional communication, and can report companies that continue contacting them after they've opted out. The regulation also introduces stronger measures against spam, spoofing, and fraudulent messages, with penalties for violations ranging from 500 to 30,000 Omani riyals. And now to what's happening on RomanFM this week. I spoke with Maui Al-Kindi, head of the legislation section at the Ministry of Transport, Communications, and Information Technology, about Oman's new cybercrime law. We went through some of the major changes and what they mean in practice, including the law's approach to artificial intelligence, social media, cybersecurity, misinformation, privacy, identity theft, and electronic extortion. Find the whole interview on our SoundCloud at omanfm.om. Oman has introduced a new cybercrime law, replacing legislation that's been in place since 2011. The updated law responds to a digital landscape that has changed significantly over the past 15 years, addressing areas ranging from artificial intelligence and social media to identity theft, electronic extortion, and the protection of privacy. Now, to help us understand what has changed and what the new law means for individuals, institutions, and Oman's wider digital transformation, we're joined by Maui Al-Kindi, head of the legislation section at the Ministry of Transport, Communications, and Information Technology. Thank you so much for joining us, Ms. Maui, and we appreciate your time here on the show.
2: Thank you very much for having me today. It's a pleasure to be here and to discuss Oman's new cybercrime law.
1: Pleasure is all ours. The cybercrime law, especially in a day and age like this, is so important for the community and the country as a whole. So let's jump right in. With the enactment of the cybercrime law number 61 over 2026, which repeals the previous law issued by Royal Decree number 12 over 2011, what is the legislative philosophy behind this update?
2: The main idea is very simple. The law needs to keep pace with the technology. The previous law was issued in 2011. Since then, technology has developed extremely. We now have social media platforms, artificial intelligence, digital government services, online transactions, and the new forms of cybercrime that were not as common at that time in 2011. So the new law is not simply about increasing penalties. It's about creating a more comprehensive legal framework to protect individuals, institutions, government systems, data, and society also.
1: And how does this law support the vision of Oman Vision 2040, particularly when it comes to secure digital transformation and also trying to attract technology investments to the country?
2: Yeah, digital transformation cannot succeed without trust and security. Oman Vision 2040 places strong importance on the digital economy, innovation, technology, and modern government services. The new cybercrime law supports this direction by creating a stronger legal environment for protecting digital systems and addressing cybercrime. This is so important for investors. When technology companies and investors know that there are clear rules protecting digital systems, data, businesses, and users, this creates greater confidence in the market. So the cyber security is not longer just a technical issue. It's also a part of the investment environment and the digital economy also.
1: Okay. Now, obviously,

0: obviously, AI is what everyone's talking about these days, and it's jumped into all of our lives. Oh, for the very first time, the Omani legislator has introduced explicit definitions of artificial intelligence and AI systems. Why is this so significant?
1: Yes, this is a very important development because artificial intelligence is becoming a part of almost every area in our life. AI is being used in businesses, education, healthcare, government services, media, and many other sectors. By introducing legal definitions of artificial intelligence and AI systems in the law, the legislator is making sure that the law is able to address crimes involving these technologies. It also shows that the legislator is trying to be proactive rather than reactive. In other words, the law is not only responding to today's technologies, it's also preparing for the new technologies of tomorrow in the future.
0: Okay. Now, another thing that, of course, is very prevalent in our society and has been now for the last several years is social media. So you've defined social media platforms here. What does that mean that administrators of online groups and channels will now face new legal responsibilities?
1: I think it is important to make a distinction here. Being an administrator of a group or channel does not automatically mean that the administrator is criminally responsible for everything posted by other people. However, the new law clearly recognizes the importance and wide use of social media platforms, including accounts, pages, groups, and channels. The key point here is that anyone who uses or manages a digital platform should understand that it can be used to commit offenses and that participation in or facilitation of unlawful activity can have legal consequences. So the practical message here is simple. Manage digital spaces responsibly and do not allow them to become a platform for criminal activity.
0: Okay. Now, there are several articles, of course, related to the new cybercrime law. A few of them really stood out to me. So let's talk about Article 13 first. That article provides for penalties against any public official who intentionally fails to take necessary measures, thereby exposing government systems to hacking. Now, what is the significance of this provision?
1: This provision sends a very clear message, Article 13. Cybersecurity is a responsibility, is not simply a technical matter. Protecting government systems requires proper procedures, security measures, and responsible conduct from those who are responsible for these systems. The significance of this provision is that accountability does not only arise after a cyber attack. There can also be responsibility when a person intentionally fails to take required security measures, and this exposes a government system to a cybercrime. This encourages a stronger culture of a cybersecurity within government institutions or agencies.
0: Okay. Another article that stands out, and I feel this is a very important one, especially in this day and age. Article 20 has just increased the penalties that are related to spreading rumors and misleading information, which, again, is an issue we face in a very big way. How can this be reconciled, though, when it comes to freedom of expression?
1: I think this is a very important question because freedom of expression and responsible use of digital platforms need to be considered together. The basic principle is that expressing an opinion is different from using technology to intentionally spread harmful or misleading information in situations that fall within the criminal provisions of the law. Omani basic states itself recognized freedom of press, printing, and publishing, while also placing legal limits on content that leads to discord or hatred, threaten state security, or violate human dignity and human rights.
0: Very well. Article 36, another article I want to bring up. Just before this interview, I came across a photo on social media of people who had been in a car accident down in Lafont during the monsoon season. And Article 36 specifically criminalizes the publication of images of injured or

0: deceased persons, accident victims as well. And another big thing that we see a lot on social media is the exploitation of children as negative media content. Okay, so what message does this provision, Article 36, convey?
1: Yes, this provision carries a very important human and ethical message. When an accident happens, some people immediately start taking photos or videos and sharing them online. The law highlights respect of human for human dignity, privacy, and the rights of victims and their families. It also sends a strong message about protecting children from being exploited as harmful or negative media content. And this is under this article is prohibited.
0: Very well. So other fines, other penalties that are being introduced. The law has imposed stricter penalties for identity theft and electronic extortion. Again, very poignant that we talk about these issues because they're becoming increasingly, more people are being increasingly affected by them. How important is this development of stricter penalties, again, for identity theft and electronic extortion?
1: Yes, it is extremely important because these are crimes that can directly affect ordinary people. Today, our digital identity is almost as important as our physical identity. A person may use someone else's name, pictures, account, or personal information to deceive others, damage their reputation, or commit fraud. Electronic blackmail is also mainly serious because it can cause significant mental, social, and financial harm to victims. Establishment of the legal response sends a clear message. Your digital identity is protected, and using technology to threaten or exploit another person can have serious legal consequences.
0: Okay, very well. Now, I guess here, let's just round it up. For the new cybercrime law, number 61 over 2026, could you give us what the key message is as a whole that the law conveys to society?
1: Yeah, I think the main message can be summarized in three words: use technology responsibly. Technology is now an essential part of our daily life, and the purpose of the law is not to stop people from using technology. The objective is to create a safer and more trusted digital environment. We have rights in the physical world, and also we have rights in the digital world, but we also have responsibilities. So cybersecurity is a shared responsibility. Responsibility of individuals, families, businesses, government institutions, and the community. The more we depend on technology, the more important it becomes to use it safely, responsibly, and ethically.
0: Fantastic. Well, we do hope that this law brings in the necessary protection for people out there in a time where the cyber world is everything to all of us these days. No one can escape from being affected by it. And as you said, use it responsibly. Very important message there. Thank you so much for joining us and giving us this information.
1: Thank you. Thank you so much.
0: That there is Mawia Al-Kindi, head of the legislation section at the Ministry of Transport, Communications and Information Technology. We thank her for joining us to help understand the new cybercrime law, what it means for people navigating an increasingly digital world. You'll find the full interview on our SoundCloud, AmanFM.om.
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2: 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The Duqm Summer Series is taking place on Tuesday, August 25th at Crown Plaza Duqm. It turns the spotlight on the people behind Duqm's growth with three evenings of conversation around how the workplace and business landscape are changing. One of this year's speakers is Maria Ashamsi, acting head of Women's Banking and Digital Propositions at Sohar International. She'll be taking part in the Business of Culture panel, and she'll join us today to tell us more. Welcome to Oman FM.
3: Thank you, Tuqa. I'm happy to be here.
2: Pleasure to have you. So you're speaking on the business of culture. When we talk about culture in business, what do we actually mean?
3: We mean that the culture is made of people. So it is an essential part of any business, whether it's an SME, a small organization, or a large corporate. It is an essential thing to be looked at.
2: And from your experience in banking, how does culture influence the way a business connects with its customers and its community?
3: It is an important aspect to look at because we are one of the essential businesses or service industries in the country. So it is important to listen to the customers and their needs to be able to address them in the right manner. It is no longer about, you know, one size that fits all. It has to be customized. It has to be personalized. So that's where it's coming from as a bank, where we don't look at ourselves as a financial, you know, support. It's more, way more than that. It has gone through major transformation in the last couple of decades, where customers are very well informed and they are very smart when it comes to the services they opt in. So we need to keep up with that demand and make sure that we are connected to the culture as well as the person and personalization aspect that we are looking for.
2: Right. So Maria, for listeners who may not know about you yet, can you give us a background on who you are and your experience?
3: I've been in the industry for quite some time, so I've been in the different companies. I've worked in my experience in different companies, worked in telecom, marketing agency side, as well as client side, and I'm currently, in the longest, I've stayed in the banking industry. And then I have the other side outside of corporate, where I actually have a slower pace kind of project, an artistic project, that is in contrast with what I do in the day.
2: Mm-hmm. And what about your role?

0: That's Sahar International. Can you tell us about it?
1: Women banking started almost a year ago. There was a very clear identified need in the market where, as I said, you know, you can't apply one size that fits all across products. You will lose the personalization aspect and you'll lose the, you actually listen to the segment and what do they need in the market. So that's where women banking came in, and the belief from leadership that it is a need in the market that is not addressed well. That's why it was launched, and it was launched from women to women. Basically, it was a collection of different women in the bank who kind of contributed and participated in the launch itself. And the other side is the digital proposition. And when it comes to retail, I'm managing the, you know, the digital solutions and the propositions that are matching with the demand of retail customers in general.
0: Right. Maria, we often hear about Duqm in terms of projects and investments, but here through this series, there's a focus on the people. Why does this matter to you?
1: It matters because the investments, the projects, the infrastructure is made by people. So it's not found on its own. It's made by the people who actually make it happen. So especially for the women segment, because we are actually, this is a purely women from women to women event. So it's a great focus to bring in the women, the professional aspect of it, as well as highlighting the actual people who are contributing to this infrastructure. So I think it's a very important event, and it's not just symbolic because it's all women. It's supposed to be a networking exchange of ideas and also learning from each other, considering the diverse backgrounds of all the participants.
0: And who will be joining you on the panel, and what different perspectives will they offer?
1: I'm joined by several women I've known personally in the past. Khadija Al-Kindi is the head of marketing in Salam Air. Also, Samah Al-Ansari, who's the head of Studio Scene, as well as Rajal Maqbali from OQ, who's also actually is in Duqm currently and working there. So the panel really brings a very diverse, different, you know, sectors perspective, as well as input from senior professional women. There's lack of women's spaces in general when it comes to in a professional setting. We don't have as much similar to like a lot of conventions and events that are managed by men. It's not meant to be an exclusion of men participation, but rather creating more spaces. A sense of belonging, a sense of, you know, exchange from the same backgrounds, or let's say the professional aspect when it comes to women participation is really important. And carving out those spaces are important. And it's not, you know, diminishing another aspect, but rather adding to it. So we have more. We need to have more women spaces. We need to have more conversation when it comes to the professional scene.
0: Working in this industry for a while now, different banks offer similar services. What makes someone stick to a bank over another?
1: I would say it's relationship. It's just answering your previous question, like how does it differentiate? Because we do have a lot of, you know, similar front end kind of experiences, but relationship is important, and integrating with cultural events, cultural, you know, relevant topics that are of concern to the people. The most recent example I can tell you about our proposition was the marriage loan that was launched with Sahar International. It was directly addressing a need where the supporting the marriage funds from the government, we wanted to be part of the, you know, support to the culture and the demands of the modern day marriage, you know. So there was a very good, you know, complementary proposition built for the men and the women in the marriage setting, offering them, you know, this package for to support them in the start of their lives. You can see also from all of Sahar International involvement with events culturally, there is a lot of participation in mass wedding events and supporting them to succeed, as well as being part of the conversation and how we can help as a financial institution. So that's just one example. And it's just showcasing like, okay, we're listening and we're studying what is there to be supported with. There's also the fun aspect, because for the women banking, I've listened or saw how customers are interacting with our products. One of the best examples that made me really happy and inspired

0: and actually it inspired the marriage loan kind of campaign, was women actually prepare their shabka and mahar and use the zahia cards, because they're very cute and pink in the middle, and they have been very creative in how it's presented. And that really, they were sending us, several clients were sending the, you know, relationship managers those pictures. And I was really happy to see that inspired us to actually create that gift, the bride gift in the marriage campaign. So it is integrated there. It's all inspired by the customers, honestly. Mm-hmm. So that's where I think, what is distinguishing us from other banks? How are we making sure that there is an integration between what customer needs and how we present it to the people? Yeah.
1: I want to conclude by asking you, when your panel ends, what idea would you like people to take with them?
0: I think it's how essential it is to have a strong sense of culture when you're building a business. And it's not something that is you have to think about later. You actually need to integrate it before you start. History told us how many large organizations, when they did not adapt to change and adapt to how consumer behavior changed, they kind of lost the race. So all these big examples tell us you have to know how to integrate culture, feedback into your business to make sure that you are actually competing in a very busy, you know, market where attention span is very small and you need to really win the customers. So integrating culture with business is no longer an option. It's something that you have to think about before even in venturing into any business. And also there's the other aspect of listening and learning from, you know, different industries and how customers are, you know, changing and their demands are changing. Making sure you have the right data to look at and not just look at it as data and big numbers. Look at them as people, because it's made of people. And if we lose track of that, we just look at numbers as if they're not important. The primary driver, if you're looking at consumers and people as the main driver, this is what we say, the customer-centric kind of approach. If you're looking at it from that angle, I think you're going to win in life. It's not going to be a waste.
1: Before we conclude this interview, any last remarks you'd like to share with us?
0: I'd like people to actually join. If you're in Duqm, come by and support. It's not just about support. I hope you are learning something out of this collection of business leaders from different sectors. It's not very common. I can say it's rare. And bringing it to Duqm is just not just symbolic. As I said, it's a very important step towards the right direction. So I would love to invite everyone to come and join. If you're in Duqm, even if you're not there, maybe book a ticket, come join us. And, you know, I hope to see everyone there.
1: Maria, thank you so much for joining us today. It was a pleasure having you. This was Maria Shamsi, Acting Head of Women's Banking and Digital Propositions at Sohar International. Thank you.
0: Thank you so much for having me.
1: She'll be speaking at the Business of Culture Duqm Summer Series 2026, taking place from Sunday 23rd of August until Tuesday 25th of August at Crown Plaza, Duqm. To sign up, visit the at Duqm Now page on LinkedIn. 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
1: You're listening to Oman FM, and this is Nadia Ta'i. Today in the studio, I have Chris Connors, who you may have seen as you were scrolling your feeds. He's actually back in Oman. He was here last year, and I wanted to interview him to talk about his adventures, his travels, and get to know him a little better with you. So hello and welcome, Chris.
2: Thank you, Nadia. I'm back again, finally back in Oman after, what, a year? I think so.
1: Exactly a year, probably. And
2: last August, I think so.
1: Yeah, and you actually came to Sunset Drive last year, which was great.
2: I did.
1: And so can you take us through where you've been since Oman last year?
2: Yeah, so I was here, I think, August, I think. And I stayed to December, I think, in around that. And then from there, I went back to Saudi. And I just kind of stayed in Saudi for, well, up to this point and traveled around the whole of Saudi Arabia. And then I recently just came to Thailand and just came back from there. So it was mainly the Gulf countries, but mainly Saudi.
1: What an incredibly like contrasted set of countries to visit. There's like Saudi and then there's Thailand and then there's Oman.
2: Yeah, it's different.
1: Yeah. People here know you as the Irish guy, right? They see you here and people love you so much. But who were you before your online presence?
2: Who was I before social media?
1: Yeah.
2: So we talked about it before, but I was big into sports. I come from a sports background, fitness and football. I used to play semi-professional football in Ireland. So for me, I came from a sports fitness background. I studied sports management and coaching in college. I didn't finish the degree, but I did 3 years out of the 4 years. But before social media, it was more into trying to be a professional footballer, trying to keep get into the gym and stay healthy. And that's something actually that I'm sure we'll talk about as we go on, that the fitness, it's kind of started to sway it out a little bit with all the travel. But before social media, I was big into fitness and football.
1: And how did you get into social media? How did content creation happen to you?
2: It just started as a passion. I think it was during the time where kind of the world went a bit crazy. I don't know if we can use that word.
1: Yeah.
2: COVID?
1: Yeah.
2: It was during COVID. And I was just creating some reels, nothing looking for brands or anything like that. Just what would you call it? Like a little hobby thing, just creating them.
1: Sharing your story.
2: Yes, exactly. Like seeing some trends. I was like, this is cool. Mostly it was more sports because I was into sports at the time. And then I just seen the reach kind of do well. And I was like, oh, I could potentially make a living from this. So then I started to pursue a bit more, create a bit more reels, test a couple of different things. Alhamdulillah, it started going well. And then the audience started to grow and I was like, I love this. And it felt nice.
1: What do you love about it?
2: Creating social media?
1: Yeah.
2: Like posts? I think it's just the fact that it's. I look at it like this. It's like almost the same as someone who loves to write a novel, a book. That's their way of expressing their whole life or what they want to share. For me, it's through a video. That's the way I can express it. So everything that's on my social media is just me telling a story from my perspective. It's not judging anything. It's nothing like that. It's just me when I'm 50, 60, 70 years old, I can look back and see, wow, I went to Oman, I went to Saudi, I went to Thailand, I went to all of these countries. I've learned Arabic. I've connected with the audience. Like this for me is my story through my camera, through whatever it may be. So I think that's one of the reasons why I started creating content, you know, just sharing it out there.
1: Why do you think sharing your content has also amassed you such a following?
2: Oh, I'm still asking that question now. And then I'm even asking myself, why isn't it more of a following? But I think one of the reasons is, it sounds crazy when you say this, but like I genuinely think I'm very down to earth. I'm humble. I don't get caught up in the followers or the likes. I know we discussed on it last year. It does play a little bit of a role of how I feel mentally. But I think showing who you truly are. I've posted a lot of videos where I started to kind of open up about myself that... You may see videos on me online and I'm traveling the world and I'm doing well and I'm staying here and that. But I'm just a normal guy. I'm not this guy who has made it yet. I don't have millions of money. So for me, I think they can see that I'm a genuine person and they connect with me. They see I'm involved in the culture. I really want to learn the culture. I really want to learn Arabic. It's a huge goal of me to actually learn Arabic, not just say a couple of words here and there, but genuinely learn it. So I think they can see that through my videos. So I would say honesty and... what's the word, transparency? It comes from my videos.
1: Definitely. It really shows that, I don't know, some people have this element of like performativity, but it's clear you're just like, here

0: this is me, who I am, and here's what I'm experiencing.
1: Yeah.
0: And we really like that from your content, by the way. And I noticed that it's probably what, like, your most viewed video is something like 12 million views?
1: I think it might be the one when I was speaking Arabic in Saudi,
0: right.
1: I got into the taxi and I just... And that was just free flowing. So you even seen me a couple of times. Like, I just turn the camera and I go.
0: Yeah.
1: No scripts. Because I can't work with scripts. I just can't do it. It's hard because I'm overthinking the question. What do I say? What if I just turn and go? We have this thing. You're in media, you know. It's post-production. You can just edit it. So I don't need to go with this script. I understand if you're working with a brand, of course. You have to have a guideline. Of course, I don't mind that. But I want the creativity. For me, I'm a creative person. I want to have that aspect. I value that mostly over how much someone pays you. I value the creativity. Tell them my story through who I'm working with. That's the most important part. So creativity for me.
0: Yeah, yeah. I think people pick up on the element of authenticity and that you're very much, even though you're documenting things, you're doing so in the moment.
1: Exactly.
0: And it doesn't look like, oh no, I'm here to get this angle. Like you're doing
1: exactly.
0: it to show people something
1: exactly.
0: about yourself. But so with all of the views that you've had,
1: yeah.
0: I'm pretty sure you have this experience of thousands, millions of people feeling like they know you. Yeah?
1: Yeah.
0: Does that ever get weird?
1: They probably do know me because sometimes I'm thinking to myself, I'm like, how did they know that? But then I realized that, oh, I posted a video like maybe 2 months ago that I was explaining that exact same thing. But I do think, I don't mind it at all, to be honest, because I do feel like my life is online. There are a lot of aspects that I don't share online that's personal to me, whatever it's relationships or family or whatever like that. I keep those off separate. But in terms of people that come up and know me, it's a little shock, but I'm also not fully shocked because I post my life online. So, but most of the people just come up and say, hello, how are you? How's Oman? How's Saudi? Glad to have you here. Hope you do well. If you need anything, let me know. So that's I can't ask for more with that.
0: So your experiences with that have mostly been positive?
1: Yeah, I don't think I've had any...
0: No stalkers or anything.
1: Well, <that's>, I mean, what do you mean by that? Like, what in terms of negativity, like a bad comment? I mean, you're always going to get a bad comment, no? But you talking about in person, someone coming up and being very rude to me?
0: No, not at all. I'm talking about just as someone who has a much smaller audience than you, just mm-hmm. You post that you're somewhere
1: yep.
0: and then somebody shows up there. Has anyone ever done that to you?
1: Oh, no. No, I did have an incident where, like, okay, I was in the toilet, and I'm in the toilet, and I'm doing the toilet thing, you know what I mean? And a guy's in there, and he's just like, I've seen you on, like, so there's, I don't know if you know what urinals are, so you can stand and go toilet, and there's ones beside each other, but this guy comes up and just says, I think I've seen you on Instagram or TikTok, and I'm like, oh, yeah, can I get a photo?
0: What an
1: no
0: awkward
1: joke.
0: Place to do that.
1: I'm in the toilet, and I was like, yeah, I can get a photo, but I'm just... going to the bathroom
0: yeah.
1: with them. We can do it after later. Let me wash my hands and all. Like, but that's the only weird thing. But other than that, no.
0: Okay.
1: No.
0: There's little things here that, as a local, I take for granted, and I'm sure many other people do too. Like things like trying mishkak for the first time. There's a video of you trying like rice and lahm and
1: halwa
0: and halwa and
1: yeah.
0: Trying on
1: shua.
0: Yes, you tried shua.
1: Oh my god, that stuff is amazing.
0: You like it?
1: It's the first thing I had once I came back here.
0: I feel like it's
1: don't
0: too
1: have
0: spicy.
1: It in, you don't have it in Saudi.
0: Really?
1: No. Well, at least I can't find it. And I have a few Omani friends in Saudi, so it's not really there.
0: That's nice to know that that's like a local delicacy.
1: I love that stuff.
0: Okay.
1: Oh,
0: so you like a lot of Omani cuisine and dishes.
1: Yeah, but I think the cuisines in the Arab culture are fairly the same, just different spices on the rice or something like that. I don't think they have mishkak in Saudi, but like kebsa and stuff like that. It's all the same to me.
0: But it's cool to see you like trying all these things and reacting to them. I think a lot of locals will see that and be like, whoa, yeah, we do live in a culture where
1: mm-hmm.
0: the food is delicious and the culture is interesting. Because, I mean, you were trying on dish dashes and things like that.
1: Yeah, I did have the dish
0: and obviously
1: dasha.
0: The Omani one's better.
1: The dish dasha versus the Saudi tob?
0: Yeah.
1: Do you think so?
0: Yeah.
1: Well,
0: right? Don't you think so?
1: Of course he's going to say that.
0: But
1: I mean, I like both. I like them all. I got to keep my Saudi... followers happy? No, I love both of them.
0: Okay, that's fair. That's actually.
1: But I wish we would have had like
0: healthy.
1: An outfit like that in like Ireland, something. Because people actually come up and go, "Oh, do you wear the kilts?" I'm like, "No, that's Scotland. We don't wear that in Ireland."
0: Oh, so you don't have like a national dress?
1: No, we don't have a national dress.
0: And you wish you did?
1: Yeah, I think it would have been nice. I like the fact of the shash and the kumma. You could just wear different colors all the time. I don't have to get dressed. Just put that thing on. Alas.
0: So since you're going to be, inshallah, living here, studying Arabic and things, yeah. Do you think you will don the dishdasha?
1: Like wear it every day?
0: Yeah.
1: Yeah, I think so. I don't see why not. I love it. All the colors. I preferly like the black one. This suits me better, I think. But I like it. It's sleek. Don't know if I'd wear the kuma as much. Just because, I don't know. Best the dishdasha? Definitely.
0: Yeah, it makes... 100%. I feel like it upgrades everybody who wears it.
1: 100% I'd wear it.
0: And then you see people like that you typically see in dishdasha outside of the dishdasha context. And you're like, whoa, where's your sense of fashion? Anyway, reading it back a little bit. So I was bringing up the little things you've been documenting about Oman.
1: Yeah.
0: Because I think it's so refreshing that we kind of see, like locals will see parts of their culture that are just like, we just take this for granted. Seeing them through a foreigner's eyes and seeing a foreigner appreciate those things, it changes something for us. But is there something that is from your culture that like we can learn from?
1: From my, you mean Ireland specific or Europe?
0: Yeah, Ireland.
1: Well, Ireland's culture, if you know anything about Ireland, they're known for some things that is not forbidden in the religion here. But if we talk about in general, I think Ireland are also very hospitable. They are, and it's similar to Arab. I don't like the food too much in Ireland, so I can't recommend you to try food, to be honest.
0: Like what?
1: So they have this thing called coddle, C-O-D-D-L-E. It's not really that nice.
0: Okay.
1: But I'm sure you know potatoes.
0: Yeah, Ireland's, of course.
1: We love potatoes. I would say I would love for people to come and appreciate the greenery in Ireland. It's very, very beautiful, especially like the likes of Galway and stuff like that. It is a must place to visit, for sure, definitely. I know in some of my videos it comes across as if I hate Ireland. But no, I genuinely love it. It's my home, it's where I'm from. I'm proud to be Irish. And I would love for Arabs, and there is a lot of Arabs over there studying in Ireland. And I recently, it's the beauty of traveling and creating content with these people. I've met so many. And they say things that are different is more of the nightlife. Ireland, everything closes off, let's say at 7, 8 p.m. It's finished. Whereas in the Middle East, it's more open. So I think that might be a little bit of a shock to some of the Middle Eastern people that come there.
0: Yeah, one of our previous presenters, shout out to Badur, she lives there now. And I found...
1: In Ireland?
0: She lives in Ireland.
1: Whereabouts?
0: Yeah.
1: Dublin? Or?
0: I have no idea. Do you know Abdullah? In Dublin.
1: Okay, yeah, that's where I'm from.
0: Oh, really?
1: Yeah, I'm from the capital. That's the capital, yeah.
0: So you don't hate Ireland?
1: No, I don't.
0: So what is it then that you do seem to prefer about being in this region?
1: I like the fact that the potential to grow is a lot more here. In Ireland, it's a bit more closed off. It's slowly opening up as of now. But back then, when I left Ireland, it was kind of more closed off. An example would be if I was walking with a camera. It's looked at a bit strange. What is this guy doing? Just work a normal job. In Ireland, a lot of people tend to settle and be happy for a 9-to-5 job. Nothing wrong with a 9-to-5 job. If you're happy with it, perfect. But me, I was just never happy with that. And what I wanted to pursue and go to the next level, it wasn't in Ireland. I had to go outside. So I first went to Dubai. That was the first, like Dubai was booming at the time. I was like, oh, I gotta go there. Everyone seems to be doing well. And then obviously Saudi. But if you get back to the question, like why did I seem to come to the Middle East? It was just because there was more opportunity there for me. And I felt like I needed to go somewhere else and start a different life, you know? So that's what brought me to the Middle East.
0: When you say more opportunities, because a lot of people here will look over at Europe and think, oh, that's where opportunities are for us. So what is it about living here that you see more opportunity in?
1: Well, I think before it used to be like America was the dream, no? Like everyone used to go to America and they want to be an actor or an actress or whatever it may be, singer. But I think it's shifted now, especially with all the investment that the Arab countries are doing in sports and music. Opening up a little bit more, you know, Saudi has opened a lot and it's doing very well, Oman as well. So I think a lot of people are coming here and seeing the life that they can live, you know, the opportunities that they can create, the people as well. That's not me shining light on Europe and saying it's terrible. It's just a different perspective. I just want something different to go over and create more opportunities there. I see I've kind of a lot more people going over to the Middle East and on social media. And they're having a good life and they're creating some good content and they're getting some good opportunities. They're learning also a different language or a different skill. And I just felt like the Middle East was for me to go and try pursue that. It's nothing bad against Europe, anything like that. And I'm sure it's probably, like you said, the other way around. They want to go over there. And it's a different perspective. That's all it is.
0: How about culturally? Is there anything that you've noticed here that makes you sort of feel more comfortable living here compared to there? Or is it mostly about the opportunities?
1: No, it's not. I really love how... So I'm not family oriented back in Ireland. It's never been close with my family. Some past troubles and stuff like that. But when I come here and I see the closeness of the family, how family's always first. You know, I could be going out with a friend, but something happened at home, it's always going to be family first. So that aspect for me is, I know it sounds strange because he's not close to his family, so he likes that. But it's just something that's very heartwarming to me to see that someone truly takes passion over their family and would always look after them and go there first. So for me, it was just something that was drawn to that, you know. I respect that a lot. And I think it's definitely a huge part why I love the Middle East. They're very family oriented. I love it.
0: It's so interesting because you describe yourself as not being that way, and yet you can appreciate it.
1: Yeah, because I mean, the story behind it is a lot different too. It's just me telling you a surface level, but the story behind it is different on a level of why I wouldn't. But I appreciate it a lot.
0: That's great. Thank you for sharing that. Why is it that Oman in particular has also, I think I like to think of it this way, mm-hmm. where Omani audiences have really resonated with your work. Why do you think that is?
1: Why Oman has resonated with my audience? Or with me? I think it's a good question, and it's hard to still figure out why. I think it kind of comes back to it. They can see my videos that I'm authentic. I genuinely want to learn the culture. I'm not sure. I don't show anything bad on the online. I'm always trying to be positive. I'm learning the culture. I'm going to talk with people and learn about their families. I think they really see that I genuinely want to be involved in this. I'm not Arab myself. I'd love to be honest. I think they see the passion in my videos and they know it's not fake. I'm genuinely trying to pursue a life in the Middle East on the road to become fluent in Arabic. And I think my videos just resonate in that way. I don't think it's a thing of like, because he's European or anything like that. I don't believe in that. I just think this is someone who's genuinely interested in our culture. Let's make him feel at home and give him all the supports he needs. And I think that's why it resonates. I think so.
0: I really liked that one video you did recently where you're leaving Thailand and you're in the airport and you say,
1: I'm coming home.
0: I'm coming home.
1: Yeah, I'm coming home. Do you know that song?
0: Yeah.
1: I was going to put that on it. But I was like,
0: But why would you consider Oman home?
1: Because, listen, two places feel very home to me. Saudi and Oman. They've always felt at home for me. Ireland is my original home, of course. But it never really felt like home to me. And that's a question that I'm still trying to answer. Why it doesn't feel like home. But whenever I come to Oman, Saudi, it's just a feeling that I love. I don't know what makes me love it. Is it the people? Irish people are nice too. But I think it's just more than that. I think it's the culture, the religion, how the family, the food, the coffee, the lifestyle, the opportunities, how they treat foreigners and stuff like that. I think it's just multiple factors. I like the weather at times. Sometimes it's unbearable. But I think it's multiple factors. And the Omani people are some of the most hospitable people. And they've been very welcoming to me. And I have a lot of Omani friends. Some of my best friends, actually.
0: Well, we're always happy to have you here in Oman and welcome back. And hopefully you stick around for so much longer than before.
1: I was here for a long time before.
0: I mean, 6 months.
1: That's a long time.
0: It is actually quite a long time.
1: Come on, that's a long time, 6 months.
0: Well, maybe, but now you want to learn Arabic. Like you have like a goal-oriented reason to be here.
1: Yeah.
0: Do you have any like projects coming up or anything you're doing here that you'd like to maybe like people can learn about that a bit more?
1: No, not really. I'm more of a... You've seen me, you know me, Nadia. I'm just more of a free flow. I go with the flow, what's going on. If I see a message on Instagram that's interesting, oh, you want to come to this turtle place? Okay, I'll go. Why not? I'm just open like that. I want to go and create it and showcase the best content. Also, I want to bring people here to Oman. I want to showcase that because for me, Oman is one of the hidden gems. It truly is. And there's not a lot of people here creating the same content. And I get so many messages saying, oh, I would love to come to Oman. I would love to. I didn't know this place was that and this and that. And the same with Saudi. So for me, I'm just showing the good side of Oman and how beautiful it is and any other countries, you know. But in terms of projects, not really. I've actually switched a little bit to more of a longer form on YouTube. It's only recently for me. And that on YouTube, I'm just showcasing more of personality of who Chris is, as well as this a vlog style of what's going on, you know?
0: And where can people find that if they were thinking of like following your YouTube?
1: So all the platforms are pretty much the same, just at Chris Connors, C-O-N-N-O-R-S, all the same.
0: Awesome. I just want to go back to one more thing,
1: sure.
0: Which is what you were saying about how you consider Oman, a hidden gem.
1: Yeah.
0: But did you know that it was so beautiful before you got here?
1: No.
0: Really?
1: I didn't even know where Oman was. Well, I didn't even hear of Oman when I was in Ireland before. No. In Dubai is only when I heard of it, but when I was in Ireland, no. Nope.
0: And what's your, like, if you could share something with, like, the outside world, the people who don't know about Oman, what would you tell them about Oman?
1: It's a hidden gem. You need to come and visit it. This, from the mountains to the sea. I just came back from Salalah. It's a completely different. Actually, it almost reminds me of a little bit of Ireland in terms of the greenery, a little bit of the mountains. It's beautiful. They have amazing food. And I think just, you can go from one side of Oman to the other side, and it's completely different. So if you're, the weather is too hot, you can just go to Salalah and chill, and then vice versa. So it's so diverse.
0: What is something that would surprise someone from Ireland if they visited Oman?
1: What they would, that everyone is like drinking coffee probably all day. That's the natural. Actually, don't be surprised if you get a message at like 1 a.m. or 2 a.m. saying, do you want to go out and hangouts? Because Arab culture has shifted to like nighttime. That's something that shocked me. In Ireland, we all sleep at like 11 p.m. for work the next day. So it's a shift in, I would say, lifestyle, nighttime. A lot of Arab cultures, they do a lot of things at nighttime. So I think so.
0: Yeah, I think so too. I was so shocked when I went to the UK and everything closes at 6.
1: Yeah, that's what I told you.
0: I
1: six,
0: was like,
1: seven.
0: What? That's weird. Well, thank you so much, Chris, for being here. And that was my interview, dear listeners, with Chris Connors. You can find all of his work online at his name, which is Chris Connors, on YouTube, on Instagram, probably TikTok as well. So thank you so much for listening. If you like our content and want to continue following it, you could do so at omanfm.om. This interview will be available on SoundCloud. And I can't wait to catch you guys on the airwaves. So stay tuned for that. This is Nadia Ta'i. Bye. Thank you.
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1: And finally, on the Cultural Diary this week, Tukha explored Qarangqasho, the mid-Ramadan tradition familiar to generations of children in Oman. 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
2: 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A weekly exploration of habits, places, and trends from the Gulf and the wider Middle East. You start hearing it before you even see anything. Their voices bouncing off of the walls of the Hara or the neighborhood. Short little chants that echo down the street so everyone knows exactly what night it is. And then they appear. Small packs of children walking from house to house, dressed up in tiny dishdashes, shiny dresses, scarves, jewelry, the whole thing. Some of them are carrying bags already half full. Others are clutching empty ones like they're on a mission. They knock on a door, the door opens, and suddenly it's chaos in the cutest possible way. They sing their little Qarangqasho chant, the classic Qarangqasho Yonas, give us some sweets. Half singing, half shouting. Not perfectly in sync, but somehow super confident. The person at the door hands out sweets. Candy, nuts, sometimes even Omani halwa. Sometimes small gifts or coins. The kids dump everything into their bags, yell thank you, or immediately run to the next house. And the whole group moves on like a tiny sugar-powered army. Before I go on, Dr. Najma Zajali, sociolinguistics professor at SQU, weighed in on this topic and told me exactly what makes this night special.
3: When people who don't know Oman ask me about Qarangqasho, I usually describe it as one of the warmest, most joyful traditions we have during Ramadan. It happens on the 15th night of the month, right when everyone is settling into the rhythm of fasting and the atmosphere becomes a little lighter. For children, it's almost like a mid-Ramadan celebration. They pour into the streets in groups carrying woven baskets or cloth bags, knocking on neighbors' doors or ringing their bells to collect sweets and a small amount of money. The night itself has a very distinct sound. You hear children laughing, chanting the traditional Qarangqasho song, and running between houses.
2: By this point, the first half of the month has already passed. People have adjusted to fasting, and this night almost acts like a small milestone in the middle of the month. Traditionally, it's also seen as a way of encouraging children who may have tried fasting during the first half of Ramadan to keep going through the second half.
3: It's not spooky, it's not costume-based like some foreigners imagine. In Oman, the children wear their best traditional clothes, not costumes. Girls often dress in beautifully embroidered outfits, boys in crisp dish dashes, so the scene looks festive rather than theatrical.
2: That comparison to Halloween comes up a lot when people outside the region hear about Qarangqasho for the first time. Children go from door to door collecting sweets, and every household already expects it. Adults have bowls of treats ready by the entrance because they know the knocking is coming. For someone trying to make sense of it quickly, Halloween is the closest reference point they have. But in Halloween, kids dress as something they're not. Ghosts, monsters, superheroes, and the night revolves around spectacle and imagination. In Qarangqasho, the children are dressing up in the most recognizable markers of their culture. In other words, Halloween lets children replace their everyday identity for once. Qarangqasho does the reverse. it places them very firmly inside their community. In fact, Qarqasho is part of a whole family of traditions within the Gulf. In Qatar, it's called Garangao. In Kuwait and parts of eastern Saudi Arabia, it's known as Gargi'an. And in Bahrain, it's Gargaun. Within Oman itself, the tradition is strongest along the northern coast, especially in places like Al-Batna and Musandam. That makes sense historically, because these coastal communities were closely connected to the wider Gulf through trade and travel. Because similar traditions appear in several Gulf countries, some historians think they may go back to the old coastal communities that were connected through trade and pearl diving. Those towns followed very similar ways of life. So it's not surprising that a mid-Ramadan tradition involving children and sweets would spread.
3: People often ask whether Qarqasho reflects class differences. I'd say not in the strict or visible way. Wealthier families, of course, might give a little more, but it's not a special, it's not a social expectation and certainly not something children pay attention to. The point is not how much each house gives, it's the shared experience of the night, the walking around, the excitement, and the sense that the whole neighborhood is celebrating together. In a way, that's the value Qarqasho passes on to children. Generosity, hospitality, and the idea that everyone belongs to a wider community. It teaches them how to interact kindly, greet neighbors, and feel comfortable in public spaces.
2: And while today you mostly hear the sounds of chanting and laughter in the streets, older generations remember another sound that used to accompany them. Children sometimes carried seashells and knocked them together while singing. Some people even believe the name Qarqasho comes from that kind of clattering sound. It's onomatopoeia, which, if that word sounds intimidating, it just means a word that imitates the sound it describes. You've heard plenty of them before without thinking about it. Words like buzz, click, or even TikTok. This brings me to the etymology of the word. So there isn't a single universally agreed upon explanation for the name, but one common interpretation links it to an Omani colloquial expression, Qarqash, which loosely means give me or hand something over. The name itself reflects the playful request children make as they move from door to door.
3: Qarqasho in Oman has changed over the last 15, 20 years, of course. When I was younger, children used to roam more freely from house to house. And most of the treats were very traditional, like nuts, small coins, little amount of money, like 1 pesa, 10 pesa. Now you see more packaged sweets and sometimes even organized events in schools or community centers. Parents are more cautious, so children often stay within a certain area or go out with adults. The spirit, though, is still the same. It's about joy and togetherness, and also tradition.
2: Qarqasho isn't just kids knocking on doors anymore. I constantly see families setting up full decorative stands outside their houses with lights and banners. Some homes go all out with coordinated colors, personalized treat boxes, even photo backdrops. There's definitely an element of friendly competition now of who has the most creative setup and prettiest display. Supermarkets sell ready-made Qarqasho bundles weeks in advance, and malls host organized events. Kids are also knocking on doors less compared to previous years, though that's more of a personal observation. But the tradition itself is still very much alive. Now there is one angle about Qarqasho that people in Oman occasionally talk about, its origins. For example, Sheikh Kahlal Al-Kharousi, one of Oman's senior religious scholars, has spoken about practices like Qarqasho as cultural traditions rather than religious ones. In other words, they're part of the social life of Ramadan. His concern isn't really about children collecting sweets. The issue is more subtle. When traditions become associated with Ramadan, people can start assuming they're part of their religion itself. And that's why you'll occasionally meet families who choose not to celebrate Qarqasho at all and consider it bid'ah, or an invention. It's about being careful not to blur that line. Now I'm curious, how is Qarankasho celebrated where you live? Are kids still knocking on doors? Let us know through our official Instagram page at omanfm.om or through my page at Tukatalks. Special thanks to Abdullah Mawali for editing and mixing this piece. This was Tukalawati, and you've been listening to The Cultural Diary on 90.4 Oman FM. Bye!
1: 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I'm Talal Shahri, reporting from Duqm. And as always, this episode was produced by Hazam Raisi. Have a lovely weekend.
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1: In a world that never stops rushing, when was the last time you stopped to listen? 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Assalamu alaikum wa rahmatullahi wa barakatuh. My name is Asma Riyami. Welcome. Welcome to another episode of Between Candid Thoughts. Have you ever wanted something so deeply that you became afraid to say it out loud? Not because it was impossible, but because saying it would officially make it real. And today, I want to sit with a question that could feel simple, but could be surprisingly uncomfortable. What do I want that I'm afraid to admit I want? My dear listener, what do you want that you're afraid to admit you want? I feel like when I ask myself a question like that, my mind quickly starts giving me reasonable answers. Like, I want to be successful. I want to be happy. I want a good life. But I think we could do better. Maybe underneath answers like these, I might find something a bit more vulnerable. Maybe I want to be loved in a way that doesn't make me question whether I'm loved. Maybe I want to create something that people remember. Maybe I want to be seen. Maybe I want to be chosen. Maybe I want to rest. What if I'm afraid to admit these things? Because wanting something creates the possibility of disappointment. This is a very bad habit I have, which kind of forces me to need or feel the need to control a certain outcome. So I don't do something if I feel like I haven't thought it fully through. So when I say to myself, I really want this, I have to face the possibility that I actually might not get it. So sometimes I pretend I don't care. I lower my expectations. I call some of my dreams unrealistic before anyone else gets the chance to. Before life gets the chance to look at my dream and deem it unrealistic. I convince myself that if I'm going to do something, I need to be practical. While I think I'm just simply protecting myself from vulnerability. So I'm asking myself, and maybe you can ask yourself too, if I knew nobody would judge me, disappoint me, or laugh at me, what would I admit that I want? And I don't want to answer this quickly. I want to sit with the thought, I want to listen. Because sometimes the thing we are most afraid to admit we want is the very thing that our hearts have been trying to tell us for years. The concept of desire is not new. Philosophers and thinkers have been discussing this across history. More on that coming up after the break.

In a world that never stops rushing, when was the last time you stopped to listen? 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One of the interesting things about desire is that philosophers have rarely treated it as something simple. Welcome back to Between Candid Thoughts with me, Esma, on 90.4 Arman FM. Let's start off with Plato. With Plato, desire could point towards something we believe is missing from our lives. In the Symposium, he explores the idea that love and desire are connected to our longing for something beyond ourselves. Then there is Aristotle, who gives us another way of looking at what we want. For Aristotle, the good life wasn't simply about getting everything we desire. It's about

How can I get what I want? A deeper question would be, why? Why do I want what I want? What's underneath the desire? If I say I want success, do I actually want freedom? What if I said I want recognition? Do I want to feel valued? And then I've got Carl Jung. Carl gives us an interesting lens. He believed that parts of ourselves can remain outside our conscious awareness, the parts that we may suppress, deny, or even hide. Some of our unspoken desires, they live there too. The things that we don't allow ourselves to acknowledge. So maybe admitting what we want isn't about immediately getting it right away. Maybe it's about becoming honest enough with ourselves to be like, this is what I long for. And from that honesty, we can decide what deserves our energy, what needs patience, and what maybe needs to be released. Because knowing what we want doesn't guarantee that we'll receive it. Unfortunately, life doesn't work that way. But not knowing what we want can guarantee that we keep living according to someone else's definition of a meaningful life. Thank you so much for hanging out with me so far.

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2: Welcome back to Between Candid Thoughts. I hope you're enjoying today's experience so far. Now, I've got a song lined up for us next. This is a powerful song about love, connection, and truly recognizing someone for who they are. I've got the song I See You, performed by the artist Leona Lewis. Now, this song was written for the movie Avatar. It carries the idea of seeing beyond appearances and feeling a deep connection with someone from a different world. This song is emotional, hopeful, and about a love that feels bigger than just words. I hope you enjoy this easy listening added experience on today's episode. Let's give this one a listen and I'll be back.

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I'd like to invite you to take a moment with me, wherever you are, if it is safe to do so. Shift your focus to your shoulders and allow your shoulders to soften. Drop your shoulders. Take a slow breath in and gently breathe out. You don't have to solve your life right now. You don't even have to make a decision. Just give yourself permission to listen inward. And if it feels right, repeat these words silently to yourself. I give myself permission to be honest about what I want. I give myself permission to be honest about what I want. My desires do not make me selfish. My desires do not make me selfish. My dreams do not need to be understood by everyone. My dreams do not need to be understood by everyone. I do not have to make my desires smaller to make other people comfortable. I do not have to make my desires smaller to make other people comfortable. I can want something deeply without needing to have it immediately. I can want something deeply without needing to have it immediately. I can hold hope without demanding certainty. I can admit what matters to me. I can hold hope without demanding certainty, and I can admit what matters to me. If we can take one slow breath and remember, you are allowed to discover that what you thought you wanted has changed. You are allowed to want more. You are allowed to want less. You are allowed to change your mind, and you are allowed to want something simply because it feels meaningful to you. So today, don't ask yourself, will I get what I want? Ask something gentler. What is my heart trying to tell me? So as we take a final breath in, and gently let it go. You do not need to have the answers or all of them right now. Sometimes honesty is a good way to start. Thank you so much for hanging out with me today.

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1: 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We are officially at the end of today's episode. I'd like to share a small reminder. Everything discussed in Between Candid Thoughts comes from a place of personal reflection, lived experience, curiosity, and research. 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My name is Isma Riyami. I am not a mental health professional, therapist, counselor, or medical expert. And nothing shared here should be considered professional advice or a substitute for seeking support from qualified professionals. If you need help, seek it. 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This space is simply an invitation to think, question, reflect, and explore ideas together. Now, some thoughts may resonate with you deeply. Others may not, and that's okay. My intention is not to provide answers for your life, but to create a space for meaningful questions. Questions that encourage self-awareness, growth, and honest conversations with ourselves. My dear listener, take what serves you and leave what does not. Trust your own wisdom, your own experiences, and when needed, seek guidance from professionals who are trained to support you. Thank you for sharing this moment with me. Until next time, keep wondering, keep reflecting, and keep making space for your candid thoughts. Ma'a salama.

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1: 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The Duqm Summer Series is taking place on Tuesday, August 25th at Crown Plaza Duqm. It turns the spotlight on the people behind Duqm's growth with three evenings of conversation around how the workplace and business landscape are changing. One of this year's speakers is Maria Ashamsi, acting head of women's banking and digital propositions at Sohar International. She'll be taking part in the Business of Culture panel, and she'll join us today to tell us more. Welcome to Oman FM.
2: Thank you, Tuqa. I'm happy to be here.
1: Pleasure to have you. So you're speaking on the business of culture. When we talk about culture in business, what do we actually mean?
2: We mean that the culture is made of people, so it is an essential part of any business, whether it's an SME, a small organization, or a large corporate. It is an essential thing to be looked at.
1: And from your experience in banking, how does culture influence the way a business connects with its customers and its community?
2: It is an important aspect to look at because we are one of the essential businesses or service industries in the country. So it is important to listen to the customers and their needs to be able to address them in the right manner. It is no longer about, you know, one size that fits all. It has to be customized. It has to be personalized. So that's where it's coming from as a bank, where we don't look at ourselves as financial, you know, support. It's more, way more than that. It has gone through major transformation in the last couple of decades, where customers are very well informed and they are very smart when it comes to the services they opt in. So we need to keep up with that demand and make sure that we are connected to the culture as well as the person and personalization aspect that we are looking for.
1: Right. So Maria, for our listeners who may not know about you yet, can you give us a background on who you are and your experience?
2: I've been in the industry for quite some time. So I've been in the different companies. I've worked in my experience in different companies, worked in telecom, marketing, agency side, as well as client side. And I'm currently in the longest I've stayed in the banking industry. And then I have the other side outside of corporate where I actually have a slower pace kind of project, an artistic project that is in contrast with what I do in the day.
1: Mm-hmm. And what about your role at Sohar International? Can you tell us about it?
2: Women banking started almost a year ago. There was a very clear identified need in the market where, as I said, you know, you can't apply one size that fits all across products. You will lose the personalization aspect and you'll lose the, you actually listen to the segment and what do they need in the market. So that's where women banking came in and the belief from leadership that it is a need in the market that is not addressed well. That's why it was launched, and it was launched from women to women. Basically, it was a collection of different women in the bank who kind of contributed and participated in the launch itself. And the other side is the digital proposition. And when it comes to retail, I'm managing the, you know, the digital solutions and the propositions that are matching with the demand of retail customers in general.
1: Right. Maria, we often hear about Duqm in terms of projects and investments, but here through this series, there's a focus on the people. Why does this matter to you?
2: It matters because the investments, the projects, the infrastructure is made by people. So it's not found on its own. It's made by the people who actually make it happen. So especially for the women segment, because we are actually, this is a purely women from women to women event. So it's a great focus to bring in the women, the professional aspect of it, as well as highlighting the actual people who are contributing to this infrastructure. So I think it's a very important event, and it's not just symbolic because it's all women. It's supposed to be a networking exchange of ideas and also learning from each other, considering the diverse backgrounds of all the participants.
1: And who will be joining you on the panel, and what different perspectives will they offer?
2: I'm joined by several women I've known personally in the past. Khadija Al-Kindi is like head of marketing in Salam Air. Also, Samah Al-Ansari, who's the head of Studio Scene, as well as Rajal Maqbali from OQ, who's also actually is in Duqm currently and working there. So the panel really brings a very diverse, different, you know, sectors perspective, as well as input from senior professional women. There's lack of women's spaces in general when it comes to in a professional setting. We don't have as much similar to like a lot of conventions and events that are managed by men. It's not meant to be an exclusion of men participation, but rather creating more spaces. A sense of belonging, a sense of, you know, exchange from the same backgrounds, or let's say the professional aspect when it comes to women participation, is really important. And carving out those spaces are important. And it's not, you know, diminishing another aspect, but rather adding to it. So we have more. We need to have more women spaces. We need to have more conversation when it comes to the professional scene.
1: Working in this industry for a while now, different banks offer similar services. What makes someone stick to a bank over another?
2: I would say it's relationship. It's just answering your previous question. Like, how does it differentiate? Because we do have a lot of, you know, similar front end kind of experiences, but relationship is important, and integrating with cultural events, cultural, you know, relevant topics that are of concern to the people. The most recent example I can tell you about our proposition was the marriage loan that was launched with Sahar International. It was directly addressing a need where the supporting the marriage funds from the government. We wanted to be part of the, you know, support to the culture and the demands of the modern day marriage, you know. So there was a very good, you know, complementary proposition built for the men and the women in the marriage setting, offering them, you know, this package for to support them in the start of their lives. You can see also from all of Sahar International involvement with events culturally, there is a lot of participation in mass wedding events and supporting them to succeed, as well as being part of the conversation and how we can help as a financial institution. So that's just one example. And it's just showcasing like, okay, we're listening and we're studying what is there to be supported with. There's also the fun aspect, because for the women banking, I've listened or saw how customers are interacting with our products. One of the best examples that made me really happy and inspired, and actually it inspired the marriage loan kind of campaign, was women actually prepare their shepka and mahar and use the Zahia cards, because they're very cute and pink in the middle, and they've been very creative in how it's presented. And that really, they were sending us, several clients were sending the, you know, relationship managers those pictures. And I was really happy to see that inspired us to actually create that gift, the bride gift in the marriage campaign. So it is integrated there. It's all inspired by the customers, honestly. Mm-hmm. So that's where I think, what is distinguishing us from other banks? How are we making sure that there is an integration between what customer needs and how we present it to the people? Yeah,
1: I want to conclude by asking you, when your panel ends, what idea would you like people to take with them?
2: I think it's how essential it is to have a strong sense of culture when you're building a business. And it's not something that is you have to think about later. You actually need to integrate it before you start. History told us how many large organizations, when they did not adapt to change and adapt to like how consumer behavior changed, they kind of lost the race. So all these big examples tell us you have to know how to integrate culture feedback into your business to make sure that you are actually competing in a very busy, you know, market where attention span is very small and you need to really win the customers. So integrating culture with business is no longer an option. It's something that you have to think about before even in venturing into any business. And also there's the other aspect of listening and learning from, you know, different industries and how customers are, you know, changing and their demands are changing. Making sure you have the right data to look at and not just look at it as data and big numbers. Look at them as people, because it's made of people. And if we lose track of that, we just look at numbers as if they're not important. The primary driver, if you're looking at consumers and people as the main driver, this is what we say, the customer-centric kind of approach. If you're looking at it from that angle, I think you're going to win in life. It's not going to be a waste.
1: Before we conclude this interview, any last remarks you'd like to share with us?
2: I'd like people to actually join. If you're in Duqm, come by and support. It's not just about support. I hope you are learning something out of this collection of business leaders from different sectors. It's not very common. I can say it's rare. And bringing it to Duqm is just not just symbolic, as I said. It's a very important step towards the right direction. So I would love to invite everyone to come and join. If you're in Duqm, even if you're not there, maybe book a ticket, come join us. And, you know, I hope to see everyone there.
1: Maria, thank you so much for joining us today. It was a pleasure having you. This was Maria Shamsi, Acting Head of Women's Banking and Digital Propositions at Sohar International. Thank you.
2: Thank you so much for having me.
1: She'll be speaking at the Business of Culture Duqm Summer Series 2026, taking place from Sunday 23rd of August until Tuesday 25th of August at Crown Plaza, Duqm. 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This has been Tuqallawati on 90.4 Oman FM.

بسم الله الرحمن الرحيم. In the name of Allah, most gracious, most merciful. All praise be to Allah, the Lord of the heavens and the earth, and peace and blessings be upon our beloved Messenger Muhammad sallallahu alayhi wa sallam. Dear brothers and sisters, assalamu alaikum wa rahmatullahi wa barakatuh. Welcome to your show Roadmap, and I am your host Hatim Al Abdissalam. And today we are continuing with our book, the history of the Quranic text. And last time we had stopped at the early history of Islam, and we stopped at the section of Quraysh boycotts Muhammad, peace be upon him, and his clan. So today, inshallah, we're going to continue with the section of the pledge of Al-Aqaba. A decade of preaching and the Prophet, peace be upon him, had earned a few hundred steadfast followers, all enduring every conceivable form of prosecution. During this time, the new faith had also touched the ears and the hearts of some people in Medina, an oasis territory about 450 kilometers north of Mecca. These Muslims would journey to visit him during each pilgrimage season. Their numbers steadily grew until they finally met with the Prophet, peace be upon him, in secrecy at Al-Aqaba in nearby Mina, under cover of night, to take the following pledge. The first pledge is not to associate any partners with the one true God, Allah. The second pledge is to obey the Prophet, peace be upon him, in all righteous matters. Number three, to refrain from stealing. Number four, and adultery, to refrain from adultery. Number five, to refrain from infanticide. And number six is to refrain from slander. In the following year, a larger delegation, over 70, including two women, again met with him during the pilgrimage season and invited him to migrate to Medina. On that night, they proclaimed the second pledge of Aqaba with a new added clause, number seven, to protect the messenger, peace be upon him, in the same manner as they would protect their own women and children. With this invitation, the prosecuted Muslim community finally found an outlet, a land they could journey to where they would be welcomed. Now, the next section is about the plot to assassinate the Prophet, peace be upon him. After the torment of the 3-year boycott, much of the Muslim community took heed of this offer and began migrating, realizing that any move by the Prophet, peace be upon him, northwards to Medina would only delay an inevitably confrontation and serve to strengthen his cause. Quraysh knew that the time had come to purge their bitter enemy. In their assembly, they finally reach a consensus on how to assassinate the Prophet, peace be upon him. Informing him of this plot, Allah ordered him to hasten his preparations and migrate to Medina with the greatest possible stealth. No one was aware of this except Ali and Abu Bakr and the latter's family. Prophet asked Ali to stay behind briefly in Mecca for two reasons. First, as a diversion, Ali was to sleep in the same bed and in the same manner as the Prophet, peace be upon him, with the bed covers pulled over him, to trick those who were laying in wait with their daggers.
Second, to return the valuables that men had deposited with the Prophet, peace be upon him. For despite these trying times, people still entrusted him with their goods. His status as Mecca's Amin had remained untouched. Now we move on to the next section, which is about Muhammad, peace be upon him, in Medina. Escaping from the assassination attempt by the grace of Allah, and by the grace of Allah, the Prophet, peace be upon him, commenced his migration with the companionship of his most sincere follower and friend, Abu Bakr, hiding for 3 days in the darkness of a mountain cave at Tur. Medina rang with an air of jubilation at his arrival in the third Islamic calendar month of Rabi' al-Awwal. The streets resonating with excitement and poetry. With the incessant persecution lifted, he set to work immediately building a simple mosque that was nevertheless spacious enough to accommodate students, guests, and worshippers for the daily and Friday prayers. Before long, a constitution was drafted outlining the responsibilities of the immigrants from Mecca and the inhabitants of Medina toward each other and towards the new Islamic state, and the Jews, their position and their responsibility towards the community and the state. This was, in fact, the first written constitution in the history of the world. Medina was composed partly of some Jewish tribes and to a much larger extent of two Arab tribes, the Aus and Khazraj. Both tribes were linked to each other through blood ties, but were constantly at odds, occasionally taking up arms. The Jews regularly shifted their allegiance from one faction to the other, further exacerbating the situation. The Prophet's arrival in Medina heralded the entry of the new religion into nearly every house of the Aus and Al-Khazraj, such that a new political situation became apparent. With the drafting of the constitution, the Prophet became the supreme authority and leader of all the Muslims, as well as the Jews. Those who were not favorably inclined towards the Prophet, peace be upon him, deemed it unwise to oppose him openly, and for them, two-facedness soon became a daily routine. These hypocrites attempted to harm the Prophet, peace be upon him, and his followers through diverse means, with a zeal that continued unabated throughout most of his life. The clear enmity between the Muslims and Arabia's polytheists, in addition to the neighboring Jews and their wayward allegiances, resulted over the years in several battles and a few more modest raids. The most prominent battles were Battle of Badr in Ramadan, the second year of Al-Hijrah, and Battle of Uhud in Shawwal, the third year of Hijrah, and the Battle of the Ditch, and it was in Shawwal, the fifth of Al-Hijrah, and the Battle of Bani Qurayza, which is also in the fifth year of Al-Hijrah, and the Battle of Khaybar, it was in Rabi' al-Awwal, in the seventh year of Al-Hijrah.
and the conquest of Mecca, which was in Ramadan, the 8th year of Al-Hijrah, and the Battle of Hanin and Ta'if in Shawwal, in the 8th year of Al-Hijrah, and the year of deputations and Tabuk, that was in Rajab, the 9th year of Al-Hijrah. Though the Prophet's adversaries in these battles were generally idolaters, they did on occasions include Jews and Christians who had allied themselves with Quraysh against the Muslims. I will mention a few incidents from some of these battles, not for the sake of detail, but rather to facilitate a comparison of Islam's rapid spread under the Prophet's leadership with the disarray of the Israelite desert wanderings at the time of Moses and the struggles of the 12 apostles during the time of Jesus, peace be upon him. Now we move on to the next section, which is prelude to the Battle of Badr. News came to the Prophet, peace be upon him, that a huge caravan was passing by a route near to Medina under the leadership of Abu Sufyan. The Prophet sought to intercept the caravan, but Abu Sufyan learned of this and altered his route, dispatching a messenger to Mecca to request reinforcement. Consequently,

Khan's new route and Abu Jahl's army, Muhammad, peace be upon him, informed the people of the circumstances before them and sought their advice. Abu Bakr stood up and spoke nobly, and Umar followed suit. Then Al-Miqdad bin Amr rose and said, O Prophet of Allah, go where Allah tells you to go, and you will find us with you. By Allah, we will not say to you what Banu Israel said to Moses. Go you with your Lord and fight while we sit here and watch. But go you with your Lord and fight, for we will fight with you. By the one who has sent you with the truth, if you were to take us to Barq al-Ghimad, we would fight resolutely with you against its defenders until you conquered it. His interpreted words fell gratefully on the Prophet's ears, and he thanked him and prayed for him. Then he exclaimed, Advise me, O people, by which he meant the Ansar. There were two reasons behind this. The first one, they formed the majority, and the second reason is when the Ansar gave their pledge to him in Aqaba, they made it clear that they were not liable for his safety till he entered their boundaries. Once there, they would protect him as they would their own wives and children. Hence the Prophet's concern that they might view with reluctance any attack on Abu Jahl's daunting army, so long as it remained outside the boundaries of Medina. When the Prophet had uttered these words, Sa'd ibn Mu'adh said, By Allah, as if you meant us. He replied, Yes, no doubt. Sa'd said, We believe in you, we affirm your truth, we bear witness that what you have brought is the truth, and we have given you our pledge to hear and obey. So go wherever you want, and we are with you. By the one who has sent you with the truth, if you were to cross this sea and wade through it, we would wade through it with you, not a single man lingering behind. We do not abhor meeting our enemy tomorrow. We are skilled in warfare, dependable in battle. It may well be that Allah will let us show you something which will delight you, so take us along with his blessing. The Prophet, assured and encouraged by Sa'd's word, pressed on to Badr with an army of 319 men, 2 horses, and 70 camels. There they encountered the Qurayshi forces, 1,000 men, 600 wearing chain mail, 100 horses, and hundreds of camels. By the day's end, the grace of Allah had shined brightly upon the Muslims. The polytheists suffered a catastrophic defeat, and the Islamic State ascended to maturity and became a renowned power in the Arabian Peninsula. Now we move on to the next section, which is the execution of Khubayb ibn Adi al-Ansari. Khubayb, a Muslim captive, was procured by Safwan bin Umayyah with the sole aim of having him publicly executed as vengeance for his father, who was killed at Badr. A mob gathered eagerly

witness the event. Among them was Abu Sufyan, who taunted Khubayb as they brought him out for execution. "I swear to you by God, Khubayb, do you not wish that Muhammad was here in your place so that we might beheaded him instead and leave you with your family?" Khubayb replied, "By Allah, I would not like to see Muhammad in the place he is in now with even a thorn in his side while I sit with my family." Abu Sufyan growled, "I have never seen a man so loved as Muhammad is by his companions." Then Khubayb was brutally dismembered, limbed after limb, and was ridiculed as beads of sweat and streams of blood gushed from every corner of his body before he was beheaded. Now we move on to the next section, the conquest of Mecca. According to the conditions of the Hudaybiyah peace treaty in 6 after Hijrah, Arab tribes were given the option of joining whichever faction, the Prophet or Quraysh, they desired an alliance with. As a result, Khuza'a joined the Prophet while Banu Bakr joined Quraysh. Then Banu Bakr, acting against the conditions of the treaty and with the assistance of Quraysh, attacked Khuza'a. The Khuza'a tribesmen scurried towards the sanctuary of the Holy Kaaba, but contrary to the accepted customs, their lives were not spared. Khuza'a brought their grievance to Muhammad, peace be upon him, and asked for justice. The Prophet offered both Quraysh and Banu Bakr 3 options, the last of which was to consider the Hudaybiyah truce as null and void. With an arrogant air, Quraysh picked the 3rd option, realizing afterward how unwise this was. Abu Sufyan went to Medina to renew the truce, but returned fruitlessly. The Prophet, peace be upon him, prepared for an attack on Mecca, and all the neighboring tribes bearing allegiance to the Muslims were invited to join forces. For 21 years, Quraysh had perpetrated every conceivable form of hardship, persecution, and atrocity on the Muslims. And now that the wheels had turned, they were fully aware of what these preparations really meant. Dread and fear spread rampantly in every alley and every house, leading an army of 10,000. The Prophet, peace be upon him, proceeded to Mecca on the 10th of Ramadan, the 8th year after Hijrah. The Muslims camped at Mar al-Zahran, and Quraysh were completely ignorant of this fact. The Prophet did not seek to take the Meccans by surprise, nor was he anxious for bloodshed. He wanted Quraysh to fully assess the situation before opting for a hopeless battle. In the meanwhile, Abu Sufyan and Hakim bin Hizam had ventured out on a spying mission when they encountered Abbas, the Prophet's uncle. Abbas discussed the situation with Abu Sufyan and advised him to accept Islam. With Abu Sufyan's conversion, the road was paved for a bloodless conquest. Abu Sufyan hurried to Mecca and cried at the top of his

0: voice, O Quraysh, this is Muhammad, who has come to you with a force you cannot resist. He who takes refuge in the house of Abu Sufyan is safe. He who shuts his door upon himself is safe. And he who enters the holy sanctuary is safe. And so the Prophet, peace be upon him, returned to his birthplace, the very city which had menaced him a few years before with brutish cruelty and assassination, now heading an army that marched bloodlessly through the veins of Mecca. The resistance was minor at best, and the Prophet, peace be upon him, soon stood at the door of the Kaaba and delivered a speech, concluding with, O Quraysh, what do you think I am about to do to you? They replied, O noble brother and son of a noble brother, we expect nothing but kindness from you. And he said, go, for you are free. Thus was the clemencing he granted the Meccans to those who had persisted in the torture of Muslims for 20 years. In 10 years' time, all of Arabia, from Oman to the Red Sea and from southern Syria to Yemen, had come under Muslim control. A mere decade after his arrival in Medina as an immigrant, Muhammad, peace be upon him, had become not only a prophet implementing the divine order of Islam, but also the supreme and an uncontested ruler of the entire Arabian Peninsula, uniting it for the first time in history.
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0: Now we move to the next section, which is the death of the Prophet, peace be upon him, and accession of Abu Bakr. Section one is about Abu Bakr handles widespread apostasies. Prophet Muhammad's death in the 11th year after Hijrah led to Abu Bakr's unanimous nomination as his heir to the bargaining Muslim state. During the Prophet's twilight days, some of the hypocrites, among them Musaylima al-Kadhab, had claimed prophethood for themselves. Now, spurred by the Prophet's passing, wholesale apostasy flared across most of the region. Some of the tribal leaders who had lost their seats during the Prophet's lifetime followed Musaylimah's example, giving rise to new prophets such as Tulayha bin Khuwaylid and the prophetess Saja bint al-Harith bin Suwaid, a stalwart Christian. The situation was so acute that even Umar suggested to Abu Bakr a temporary compromise with those who refused to pay zakat. He rebuked any such idea, insisting, by Allah, I will definitely fight anyone who severe prayer from zakah, for it is an obligation upon the rich. By Allah, if there is even a single cord used for hobbling the feet of camels, which they once preferred to the Messenger of Allah as zakah, but have now withheld it, I would fight them over it. Abu Bakr stood alone in his resolve, like an unshakable mountain, till every sincere person sided with him. To combat these heretics, Abu Bakr hurried to Dhul-Qas. Abu Bakr hurried to Dhul-Qasa, 6 miles from Medina. He summoned all the available forces of the Muslim army and, distributing them into 11 regiments, appointed a distinguished commander for each, along with a banner and a specific target, Khalid ibn al-Walid to Tulayha bin Khuwaylid, Ikrima, son of Abu Jahl, with Shurayhbil to Musaylima, Muhajir, son of Abu Umayya, to the remnants of Al-Aswad, Al-Anzi, then to Hadramaut, Khalid bin Sa'd bin Al-As, to Al-Hamqatain, near the Syrian border, Amr ibn Al-As, to Khuza'a, and others, Hudhayfa bin Mihsin al-Ghalafani to Deba on the Gulf of Oman, Arfaj bin Hardama to Mahara, Turaifa bin Hajiz to Bani Sulaym, Suwaid bin Mukarin to Tahama of Yemen, and so on. Of these, perhaps the largest and fiercest battle was waged in Yamama against Musaylima, whose forces exceeded 40,000 and enjoyed very strong tribal ties in the area. Ikrimah was initially sent to finish him, but because of his limited success, he was dispatched to some other region. Shurayhbil, who had been sent to assist Ikrimah, was now told to wait for the arrival of a new commander, Khalid ibn al-Walid, who, by the grace of Allah, successfully vanquished Musaylimah's imposing army. Following the suppression of these rebellions and the return of the Arabian Peninsula to Muslim control, Abu Bakr next ordered Khalid ibn al-Walid to march towards Iraq. There he encountered and defeated the Persians at Ubala, Lady's Castle, Mazar Ulais, Walaja, the River of Blood, in the same month. His terms for peace being accepted, however, he proceeded to Ain at-Tamr, a town straddling the desert 3 days west of Anbar. Here the enemy was potent mixture of Persians and Arab Christians, some belonging to the Christian prophecist Saja. In the ensuing battle, the Christians fought more fiercely than the Persian. Both were defeated and the city fell to the Muslims. Now the next section is military advances in Syria. Regaining the peninsula at the end of the 12th year after Hijrah, Abu Bakr formulated a plan to conquer Syria. His first two choices of commander, Khalid ibn Sa'd ibn al-As, followed by Ikrimah ibn Abu Jahl, met with limited success. So he divided the region into four zones and appointed a commander to each, Abu Ubaidah ibn al-Jarrah to Hims in the western part of present-day Syria, Yazid ibn Abi Sufyan to Damascus, Amr ibn al-As to Palestine, and Shurayhbil ibn Hassana to Jordan. The Romans had acted accordingly, setting up four regiments of their own, أبو بكر

then amended his strategy and ordered his four generals to join together in the process, directing Khalid ibn al-Walid to race swiftly to Syria with half his army to assume the position of commander-in-chief. There he was blessed with tremendous success, while elsewhere Muslim armies advanced swiftly against various other adversities. So after ruling 395 years, the curtains fell for the Sassanid dynasty at the hands of a newly born nation of three decades, which could not boast of either administrative experience nor war expertise. This could not have occurred save for the Muslims' unshakable faith in Allah, His Messenger, and the supremacy of Islam. According to Professor Hamidullah, the territories conquered by 35 after Hijrah, the conclusion of Uthman's reign, can be divided as follows: territories anxious during the Prophet's lifetime till 11th Hijrah was almost 1 million square meter, and Abu Bakr as-Siddiq 200,000 square meter, and then Umar ibn al-Khattab 1,500,000 square meter, and Uthman ibn Affan 800,000 square meters, which a total of 3.5 million square meters of land that they conquered. Moses and the 12 tribes of Israel had wandered the Sinai desert no more than 100 miles in radius for 40 years as punishment for discarding the orders of Allah. In less time than that, the Muslims successfully acquired 3.5 million square miles of what is now the Middle East. And in conclusion, aside from the vast territory which had come under Muslim control, either through battles or deputations, the Prophet, peace be upon him, at his death left Muslims with two greatest assets of all, the Holy Quran and the Sunnah. His cause was taken over by thousands of companions who had personally known him, lived alongside him, shared food and starvation with him, and unsheathed their blades at his side. These companions had literally pledged their lives in every hour of need without trepidation. We can only guess at their sheer number, but given that Musaylimah's force of 40,000 was only one of a dozen apostate armies that were successfully engaged and defeated simultaneously, the number must indeed be staggering. It is unlikely that they approached the 600,000 men of fighting strength who crossed the sea with Moses, according to Exodus. But whilst that multitude wandered aimlessly in the desert sun, the companions were blessed with one colossal military triumph after another. And all the while, the new religion was guarded, the entire realm's management based on the foundations of the Quran and the Sunnah, such that heresies were never given rein to germinate or flourish. Such an environment proved extremely receptive to the preservation and propagation of the Muslim text in their intact forms, as well as we shall see next.

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Just follow us at omanfm.om on Facebook, Twitter, Instagram, TikTok, and more. 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

Good evening or good afternoon, Radio Sultanate of Oman. This is your 2:30 PM news bulletin. We begin with the headlines. The Sultanate of Oman and Japan call for political solutions and regional de-escalation. The Sultanate of Oman condemns Israeli airstrikes on Syria. US plans tougher sanctions on Iran. And Russian strikes kill 17 in Ukraine. Dear listeners, those were the headlines, and now for the news in detail, starting off with our local items. The Sultanate of Oman and Japan stressed the importance of reaching a final agreement and political solution to reduce regional tensions. During talks in Muscat, His Excellency Sayyid Badr bin Hamad al-Busaidi, the foreign minister, and his Japanese counterpart, His Excellency Toshimitsu Motegi, also called for intensified international efforts to ensure freedom and security of navigation through the Strait of Hormuz in accordance with international law. The Sultanate of Oman and Japan reaffirmed their long-standing partnership during the talks, agreeing to expand cooperation in energy, clean technologies, logistics, infrastructure, education, culture, and tourism. Both sides highlighted opportunities in hydrogen, ammonia, green manufacturing, and advanced technology. The Sultanate of Oman stressed the importance

importance of maritime security, international law and regional stability, calling for dialogue and diplomacy to prevent escalation. Japan praised Oman's reliable oil and LNG supplies, while both countries pledged closer coordination to secure navigation through the Strait of Hormuz. The Sultanate of Oman condemned Israeli strikes targeting the Abu Dhuhr military airport in Syria, describing them as a violation of Syrian sovereignty, international law, and the UN Charter. The Foreign Ministry called on the international community, particularly the UN Security Council, to take action to halt such attacks and prevent their reoccurrence, while reaffirming Oman's solidarity with Syria. You're listening to Radio Sultanate of Oman. We now move on to the international news. Internationally, the United States says it is preparing tougher sanctions against Iran as tensions between Washington and Tehran remain high. U.S. Treasury Secretary Scott Bessent said the measures would increase economic pressure on the Iranian government. The development have also affected global energy markets. Concerns about supplies from the Middle East have pushed oil prices higher and raised fears about the impact on the global economy. Meanwhile, Iran and China criticized Washington's planned economic pressure campaign against Tehran, calling for diplomacy instead of sanctions. Iranian Foreign Minister Abbas Araghchi described the measures announced by U.S. President Donald Trump as economic warfare, warning they could threaten the global economy and national sovereignty. China said sanctions and pressure would not resolve the crisis and urged political and diplomatic solutions. The criticism comes amid stalled negotiations and growing economic tensions between Washington and Tehran over their long-standing disputes and regional issues. Russian airstrikes have killed 17 people and wounded more than 40 others in Kyiv and surrounding areas. Ukrainian authorities said residential buildings and other sites were damaged in the attacks. President Volodymyr Zelensky renewed his call for stronger air defenses, including more Patriot systems. Ukraine has repeatedly asked its Western allies for additional equipment to protect cities from Russian missiles and drones. Israeli attacks continued in southern Lebanon and Gaza, drawing condemnation from Egypt, Qatar and Turkey. UN Secretary General Antonio Guterres also expressed concern over expanding Israeli settlements in the occupied West Bank. Meanwhile, Gaza's humanitarian crisis worsened amid shortages of aid, drinking water and even shelter. Israeli Prime Minister Benjamin Netanyahu denied approving an international stabilization force for Gaza. Separately, Israeli settler families began returning to Khartoum in the northern West Bank, intensifying international concerns over settlement expansion and regional stability. Myanmar's military has deployed hundreds of troops to an area planned for Russia-backed economic project in the country's south. Resistance fighters and local activists said villages had been burned during the operations. Fighting continues across Myanmar between the military and armed opposition groups. Russia has maintained close political, military and economic relations with Myanmar's military government since the 2021 coup. Brazil has announced a major investment program worth about 2.3 billion reais to expand its artificial intelligence capabilities. The government plans to develop advanced supercomputing infrastructure through projects involving both China and American technology companies. Officials say the initiative is designed to strengthen Brazil's technological independence, support the development of large language models, and reduce reliance on any single foreign technology provider.
More than 100 people have been killed after an artisanal gold mine collapsed in the Central African Republic. The disaster occurred near the village of Zamboi, close to the border of Cameroon, after several underground tunnels collapsed. Rescue teams are continuing to search the site amid fears the death toll could even rise. Authorities have opened an investigation into the disaster and the mine's operation. And finally, on our news bulletin, a powerful 7.2 magnitude earthquake struck southern Peru with no immediate reports of casualties or material damage. The epicenter was located about 40 kilometers northwest of Upahuacho and around 800 kilometers from Lima, at a depth of 66 kilometers. Peru experiences hundreds of noticeable earthquakes annually because it lies along the seismically active Pacific Ring of Fire. Dear listeners, with this we come to the end of this news bulletin. Before we leave you, here's a recap of the headlines. The Sultanate of Oman and Japan call for political solution and regional de-escalation. The Sultanate of Oman condemns Israeli airstrikes on Syria. US plans tougher sanctions on Iran. And finally, Russian strikes kill 17 people in Ukraine. You're listening to Radio Sultanate of Oman. This 2:30 p.m. news bulletin was read to you by Ahmed Al-Busaidi and sound engineered by Naeem Al-Harthi. Our next one will be at 5 p.m. Until that time, stay safe.

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2: What a do? Welcome to Weekly Recap. This week, we have the latest on the ship Caroline Bazengi and the ongoing operation to contain an oil spill, including a statement from the Minister of Transport, Communication and Information Technology. We'll also cover the suspension of paragliding and gliding activities across Oman, the People First HR Forum in Salalah, and new rules covering promotional calls and messages. And then we'll catch up on everything that's happening here on Oman FM. I'm Talal Shahri, and as always, this episode is produced by Hazam Raisi. Let's jump right in. We start with the latest on the Caroline Bazengi, the tanker that remains grounded near Al-Qabaliya Island in Al-Halaniyat Islands. We've been following this story for the past few weeks. The vessel is stranded on a rocky outcrop. Oil has leaked into the sea. And authorities have been working with international specialists on two fronts, dealing with the pollution that's already escaped and trying to safely remove the remaining oil from the tanker. This week, the Ministry of Transport, Communications and Information Technology gave a much clearer picture of just how difficult that operation has become. The tanker is currently listing at around 17 degrees, with a large part of one side submerged. There's oil and seawater on deck, making parts of the vessel unsafe to work on, and there's no reliable power supply on board to operate the equipment needed for the salvage. Then, there are the conditions around it. The Kharif, of course, has brought winds of up to 40 knots and waves of around 4 meters. The water surrounding the vessel is shallow and rocky, and there hasn't been enough precise information on water depths and safe routes for larger support vessels to simply approach the tanker. That means the teams can't just bring another ship alongside and start pumping the oil out. The ministry is working with the British Maritime Security and risk company Ambri, along with International Oil Spill Specialists OSRL and Oman PESCO. Experts involved have described this as an exceptionally difficult and complex salvage operation. For now, much of the work is about getting the vessel into a condition where the main operations can actually begin. Teams are cleaning and securing areas on board, carrying out gas and oxygen checks, bringing in generators, pumps, and other equipment, and working out where the equipment can safely be installed, because getting there by sea remains difficult. Some experts and equipment are being transported directly onto the tanker by air. They're also looking at whether oil can be moved internally from damaged tanks into tanks that remain intact. If that can be done safely, it could reduce the amount of oil exposed to further leakage while preparations continue. At the same time, hydrographic surveys are mapping the waters around the tanker, measuring depths, looking at the seabed, and identifying the rocks and other navigational hazards. That information will eventually be needed to establish a safe route for the vessels involved in the next stage. And that next stage is going to be the big one, transferring the remaining oil from the ship to another vessel offshore. Before that can happen, though, teams need power and equipment working on board, the damaged tanks need to be made as safe as possible, the surrounding waters need to be properly mapped, and a suitable location and approach route for the receiving vessel need to be identified. Meanwhile, the environmental consequences of the grounding are still developing. The Environment Authority says several beaches around Blas Medrica have now been affected by oil pollution, and current modeling suggests as much as 40 kilometers of coastline in the area could be affected. There's also a concern further north. The authority says the southern coast of Masila Island could potentially be affected, with modeling indicating a stretch of between 10 to 20 kilometers. Satellite imagery, field surveys, and computer modeling are being used to follow the slick and predict where it may move next, while response teams are prioritizing environmentally sensitive areas. There is some advice for anyone who comes across oil or contaminated material alongside the coast. Don't touch it, don't attempt to clean it yourself, and don't enter contaminated water. The same applies if you find wildlife affected by the pollution. Report it to the authorities and allow the specialist teams to deal with it. So this remains a very active operation, of course, and one where progress is very dependent on the sea and the weather conditions. I was in Duqm this last Wednesday, where I had the opportunity to ask His Excellency Engineer Saeed bin Hamoud Al-Mawadi, Minister of Transport, Communications and Information Technology, about the situation and the work underway. Here is what he told me. Your Excellency, could you give us any updates from your side for the Ministry of Transport, Communications and Information Technology in regards to the happenings right now on the coastal areas of Ras Madraka, Al-Wusta and Dhofar?
3: So today I've been visiting the on-scene command center for the recovery. At the moment, what I can say is that the situation is under control. There is a little bit of leak, of course, from the ship. The ship basically hit the island around the end of June, unfortunately. And of course, we've mobilized all resources as a government required to deal with this, including specialists from around the world. Unfortunately, because of the wave and wind condition, it is very hard to do two things, which are very critical in an operation like this. One is to deploy the buoys that contains the spill. That these buoys are only effective up for a wave height up to 1.5 meters, but the wave height at the moment is 4 meters since the start of the Kharif season. Unfortunately, happens that it coincides with the Kharif season. The other thing is to bring a ship alongside and empty the oil. That's also not possible because at 4 meters, this operation is extremely risky, especially given that there is rocks and outcrops in the area, and that could cause a bigger disaster than the original disaster. Now, the window what we are targeting now is to quickly contain the leak. There is a small window of where the wind or the wave will be subsiding. We're expecting tomorrow or day after tomorrow. We'll see how that goes. There's a lot of work on modeling as well when it comes to see where the leak is traveling. Fortunately, most of it is traveling towards the

0: depth of the ocean, there is a little bit less than 20% arriving or coming towards the shore. Lucky for us, it is localized in one area. There was only one incident where I would say an oil slick, not even, you know, a massive leak has hit Ras Madraka, but it was dealt with swiftly. About 1,000 tons of contaminated soil was recovered, and it's going to be cleaned up. Now, planning and modeling is not just happening for the now, but also for the weeks, the months, and maybe even, you know, if there's any long-term effect. We're working very closely with the specialists, with all the government entities involved, and with the international community. There's a lot of support that we're enjoying from the IMO, but also from organizations that deals with the spills like this. All I can say that the situation is under control, and we think that you know, the worst of this is going to come to an end very soon as the Kharif subsides. We are ready for that day.
1: We also have some very sad news from Mufar this week. Captain Ahmed bin Hamdan al-Kalbani and his sister lost their lives following a paragliding accident in Salada. The Oman Air Sports Committee announced their deaths and offered its condolences to their family. Following the accident, the committee has now suspended all paragliding and gliding activities across Oman until further notice. The suspension was introduced in coordination with the relevant government authorities and applies to all types of gliding operations at authorized locations throughout the whole country. The committee has asked practitioners, clubs, and air sports enthusiasts to comply fully with the decision while the suspension remains in place. The accident happened during a period when Mufal was hosting the Air Sports Village, a week-long event organized by the Oman Air Sports Committee in cooperation with the Ministry of Heritage and Tourism. The program included paragliding, kite flying, drone demonstrations, and other aerial activities as well. Our condolences go to the family and loved ones of Captain Ahmed and his sister. May Allah bless their souls, and may they both rest in peace. Still staying in Mufar, the Oman Society for Human Resources Management held its sixth annual forum in Salada this week, bringing together leaders and specialists from Oman and abroad to discuss leadership, human capital, workplace environment and development, and the changing role of technology. This year's theme was People First, Impact Starts with People, with much of the discussion looking at how organizations can continue to put employees in the heart of decision-making as workplaces become more digital and more focused on efficiency. There are many panels, including several governors here in Oman. Other sessions looked at resilient leadership, institutional intelligence, training, capacity building, the future of work, the idea of moving from simply digitizing services to humanizing digital systems and services. There's also discussion around changing the way organizations view their workforce, looking at human capital as a source of long-term value rather than simply an operating cost. Sozana Shahri, head of human resources at Nam al-Bafar, attended both days of the forum. And she sent us a short overview of some of the discussions and ideas that stood out to her.
2: I think the name of this year's Oshram Salala Forum, Al Insan Awwalan, or Humans First, really captured the spirit of the 2 days. What started as an HR forum really evolved into a hub in Dhofar that brings together people from all across all disciplines, sectors, and areas of leadership. And I think that reflects how conversations about people in the future are no longer just HR conversations. A major theme throughout this forum was how to keep the human element at the center of an increasingly AI-driven world. We heard some really thoughtful or thought-provoking perspectives on how jobs and skills are going to change, what the workplace is going to look like in the future, and why people-centered leadership is becoming more important, not less, as technology advances. There were also some excellent discussion panels. One that particularly stood out brought together three governors: the governor of Dhofar, the governor of North Batna, and the governor of Al-Dhahra, each sharing their perspectives and experiences on leadership and development and their respective governorates. That was really interesting. Also, I thought the forum ended on an incredibly powerful note with an inspiring paper delivered entirely in sign language by a leader with a hearing disability. For me, that really brought together the theme of humans first to life. It was a reminder that inclusion and human-centered leadership aren't simply things that we should talk about, but things that we need to demonstrate. Overall, it was a great 2 days here in Salalah with some great conversations, different perspectives, and plenty for all of us to take back and reflect on in our own workplaces.
1: Here's a new rule if you're getting tired of unwanted marketing calls and messages. Oman's Telecommunication Regulatory Authority has introduced new regulations covering promotional calls, messages, and subscription services. Under the rules, marketing calls and messages can only be sent between 8 a.m. and 9 p.m., and companies must make it clear who the communication is coming from. Consumers must also be given an easy way to opt out or block promotional communication, and can report companies that continue contacting them after they've opted out. The regulation also introduces stronger measures against spam, spoofing, and fraudulent messages, with penalties for violations ranging from 500 to 30,000 Omani riyals. And now to what's happening on our ManaFund this week. I spoke with Maui Abkindi, head of the legislation section at the Ministry of Transport, Communications, and Information Technology, about Oman's new cybercrime law. We went through some of the major changes and what they mean in practice, including the law's approach to artificial intelligence, social media, cybersecurity, misinformation, privacy, identity theft, and electronic extortion. Find the whole interview on our SoundCloud at omanfm.om.
3: The main idea is very simple. The law needs to keep pace with the technology. The previous law was issued in 2011. Since then, technology has developed extremely. We now have social media platforms, artificial intelligence, digital government services, online transactions, and the new forms of cybercrime that were not as common at that time in 2011. So the new law is not simply about increasing penalties. It's about creating a more comprehensive legal framework to protect individuals, institutions, government systems, data, and society also.
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4: When your panel ends, what idea would you like people to take with them?
5: I think it's how essential it is to have a strong sense of culture when you're building a business. And it's not something that is you have to think about later. You actually need to integrate it before you start. History told us how many large organizations, when they did not adapt to change and adapt to how consumer behavior changed, they kind of lost the race. So all these big examples tell us you have to know how to integrate culture, feedback into your business to make sure that you are actually competing in a very busy, market. Where attention span is very small and you need to really win the customers. So integrating culture with business is no longer an option. It's something that you have to think about before even in venturing into any business.
1: Nadia Tai this week caught up with Irish vlogger Chris Connors. 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And their conversation covers travel, content creation, and his experiences in the region, including why he says Oman and Saudi Arabia now feel more like home to him than the place where he grew up. 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
4: Omani audiences have really resonated with your work. Why do you think that is?
6: I think it kind of comes back to it. They can see my videos that I'm authentic. I genuinely want to learn the culture. I'm not sure. I don't show anything bad on the online. I'm always trying to be positive. I'm learning the culture. I'm going to talk with people and learn about their families. I think they really see that I generally want to be involved in this. I'm not Arab myself. I'd love to be honest. But I think they see the passion in my videos and they know it's not fake. I'm generally trying to pursue a life in the Middle East, on the road to become fluent in Arabic. And I think my videos just resonate in that way. I don't think it's a thing of because he's European or anything like that. I don't believe in that. I just think this is someone who's genuinely interested in our culture. Let's make him feel at home and give him all the supports he needs. And I think that's why it resonates. I think so.
1: And finally, on the cultural diary this week, Tuqa explored Qaran Qasho, the mid-Ramadan tradition familiar to generations of children in Oman, with insights from Dr. Najma Zajali The episode looks at its chants and rituals, its roots across the Gulf, the sense of community and generosity

0: has kept the tradition going. 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
1: Before I go on, Dr. Najma Zajali, sociolinguistics professor at SQU, weighed in on this topic and told me exactly what makes this night special.
2: When people who don't know Oman ask me about Qaran Qashur, I usually describe it as one of the warmest, most joyful traditions we have during Ramadan. It happens on the 15th night of the month, right when everyone is settling into the rhythm of fasting and the atmosphere becomes a little lighter. For children, it's almost like a mid-Ramadan celebration. They pour into the streets in groups carrying woven baskets or cloth bags, knocking on neighbors' doors or ringing their bells to collect sweets and a small amount of money. The night itself has a very distinct sound. You hear children laughing, chanting the traditional Qaran Qashur song, and running between houses.
0: And there you have it. This has been your weekly recap on 90.4 Oman FM. I'm Talal Shahri reporting from Duqm. And as always, this episode was produced by Hazam Raisi. Have a lovely weekend.
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0: You're listening to Aman FM, and this is Nadia Ta'i. Today in the studio, I have Chris Connors, who you may have seen as you were scrolling your feeds. He's actually back in Oman. He was here last year, and I wanted to interview him to talk about his adventures, his travels, and get to know him a little better with you. So hello and welcome, Chris.
1: Thank you, Nadia. I'm back again, finally back in Oman after, what, a year? I think it's a
0: yeah,
1: year.
0: Yeah, exactly a year probably. And
1: last August, I think so.
0: Yeah, and you actually came to Sunset Drive last year, which was great.
1: I did.
0: And so can you take us through where you've been since Oman last year?
1: Yeah, so I was here, I think, August, I think. And I stayed to December, I think, in around that. And then from there, I went back to Saudi. And I just kind of stayed in Saudi for

0: well, up until up to this point, and traveled around the whole of Saudi Arabia. And then I recently just came to Thailand and just came back from there. So it was mainly the Gulf countries, but mainly Saudi.
1: What an incredibly like contrasted set of countries to visit. There's like Saudi, and then there's Thailand, and then there's Oman.
0: Yeah, it's different.
1: Yeah. People here know you as the Irish guy, right? They see you here and people love you so much. But who were you before your online presence?
0: Who was I before social media?
1: Yeah.
0: So we talked about it before, but I was big into sports. I come from a sports background, fitness and football. I used to play semi-professional football in Ireland. So for me, I came from a sports fitness background. I studied sports management and coaching in college. I didn't finish the degree, but I did 3 years out of the 4 years. But before social media, it was more into trying to be a professional footballer, trying to keep get into the gym and stay healthy. And that's something actually that I'm sure we'll talk about as we go on, that the fitness, it's kind of started to sway out a little bit with all the travel. But before social media, I was big into fitness and football.
1: And how did you get into social media? How did content creation happen to you?
0: It just started as a passion. I think it was during the time where kind of the world went a bit crazy. I don't know if we can use that word.
1: Yeah.
0: COVID?
1: Yeah.
0: It was during COVID. And I was just creating some reels. Nothing looking for brands or anything like that. Just, what would you call it? Like a little hobby thing. Just creating them.
1: Like sharing your story.
0: Yes, exactly. Like seeing some trends. I was like, this is cool. Mostly it was more sports. Because I was into sports at the time. And then I just seen the reach kind of do well. And I was like, oh, I could potentially make a living from this. So then I started to pursue a bit more, create a bit more reels, test a couple of different things. Alhamdulillah, started going well. And then the audience started to grow. And I was like, I love this. And it felt nice.
1: What do you love about it?
0: Creating social media?
1: Yeah.
0: Like posts? I think it's just the fact that it's... I look at it like this. It's like almost... the same as someone who loves to write a novel, a book. That's their way of expressing their whole life or what they want to share. For me, it's through a video. That's the way I can express it. So everything that's on my social media is just me telling a story from my perspective. It's not judging anything. It's nothing like that. It's just me when I'm 50, 60, 70 years old, I can look back and see, wow, I went to Oman, I went to Saudi, I went to Thailand, I went to all of these countries. I've learned Arabic. I've connected with the audience. Like this for me is my story. Through my camera, through whatever it may be. So I think that's one of the reasons why I started creating content, you know? Just sharing it out there.
1: Why do you think sharing your content has also amassed you such a following?
0: Oh, I'm still asking that question now. And then I'm even asking myself, why isn't it more of a following? But I think one of the reasons is, it sounds crazy when you say this, but like I genuinely think I'm very down to earth. I'm humble. I don't get caught up in the followers or the likes. I know we discussed on it last year. Does play a little bit of a role of how I feel mentally, but I think showing who you truly are. I've posted a lot of videos where I started to kind of open up about myself, that you may see videos on me online and I'm traveling the world and I'm doing well and I'm staying here and that, but I'm just a normal guy. I'm not this guy who has made it yet. I don't have millions of money. So for me, I think they can see that I'm a genuine person and they connect with me. They see I'm involved in the culture. I really want to learn the culture. I really want to learn Arabic. It's a huge goal of me to actually learn Arabic, not just say a couple of words here and there, but genuinely learn it. So I think they can see that through my videos. So I would say honesty and what's the word? Transparency comes from my videos.
1: Definitely. It really shows that, I don't know, some people have this element of like performativity, but it's clear you're just like, here, this is me, who I am, and here's what I'm experiencing.
0: Yeah.
1: And we really like that from your content, by the way. And I noticed that it's probably what, like, your most viewed video is something like 12 million views?
0: I think it might be the one when I was speaking Arabic in
1: Saudi,
0: I got into the taxi and I just... And that was just free-flowing. So you even seen me a couple of times. Like, I just turn the camera and I go.
1: Yeah.
0: No scripts, because I can't work with scripts. I just can't do it. It's hard because I'm overthinking the question. What do I say? But if I just turn and go, we have this thing, you're in media, you know, it's post-production. You can just edit it. So I don't need to go with this script. I understand if you're working with a brand, of course, you have to have a guideline. Of course, I don't mind that. But I want the creativity. For me, I'm a creative person. I want to have that aspect. I value that mostly over how much someone pays you. I value the creativity. Tell them my story through whatever who I'm working with. That's the most important part. So creativity for me.
1: I think people pick up on the element of authenticity, and that you're very much, even though you're documenting things, you're doing so in the moment.
0: Exactly.
1: And it doesn't look like, oh no, I'm here to get this angle. Like, you're doing
0: exactly.
1: it to show people something
0: exactly.
1: about yourself. But so with all of the views that you've had, I'm pretty sure you have this experience of thousands, millions of people feeling like they know you. Yeah?
0: Yeah.
1: Does that ever get weird?
0: They probably do know, because sometimes I'm thinking to myself, I'm like, how do they know that? But then I realized that, oh, I posted a video like maybe 2 months ago that I was explaining that exact same thing. But I do think, I don't mind it at all, to be honest, because I do feel like my life is online. There are a lot of aspects that I don't share online that's personal to me, whether it's relationships or family or whatever like that. I keep those off separate. But in terms of people that come up and know me, it's a little shock, but I'm also not fully shocked, because I post my life online. So, but most of the people just come up and say, hello, how are you? How's Oman? How's Saudi? Glad to have you here. Hope you do well. If you need anything, let me know. So that's I can't ask for more with that.
1: So your experiences with that have mostly been positive?
0: Yeah, I don't think I've had any...
1: No stalkers or anything?
0: Oh. Well, that's... I mean, what do you mean by that? Like, what in terms of negativity, like a bad comment? I mean, you're always going to get a bad comment, no? But you talking about in person, someone coming up and being very rude to me?
1: No, not at all. I'm talking about just as someone who has a much smaller audience than you, just that you post that you're somewhere and then somebody shows up there. Has anyone ever done that to you?
0: Oh, no. No, I did have an incident where, like, okay, I was in the toilet and I'm in the toilet and doing the toilet thing. You know what I mean? And a guy's in there and he's just like, I've seen you on. Like, so there's, I don't know if you know what urinals are. So you can stand and go toilet and there's ones beside each other. But this guy comes up and just says, I think I've seen you on Instagram or TikTok. And I'm like, oh, yeah. Can I get a photo?
1: What an
0: no
1: awkward
0: joke.
1: Place to do that.
0: I'm in the toilet and I was like, yeah, I can get a photo, but I'm just going to the bathroom with him. We can do it after, later. Let me wash my hands and all. Like, but that's the only weird thing. But other than that, no.
1: Okay.
0: No.
1: There's little things here that, as a local, I take for granted, and I'm sure many other people do too. Like things like trying mishkak for the first time. There's a video of you trying like rice and laham and
0: halwa,
1: trying on
0: shua.
1: Yes, you tried shua.
0: Oh my god, that stuff is amazing.
1: You like it?
0: It's the first thing I had once I came back here.
1: I feel like it's
0: don't
1: too
0: have
1: spicy.
0: It in, you don't have it in Saudi.
1: Really?
0: No. Well, at least I can't find it. And I have a few Omani friends in Saudi, so it's not really there.
1: That's nice to know that that's like a local delicacy.
0: I love that stuff.
1: Okay. Oh, so you like a lot of Omani cuisine and dishes.
0: Yeah, but I think the cuisines in the Arab culture are fairly the same, just different spices on the rice or something like that. I don't think they have mishkak in Saudi, but like kebsa and stuff like that. It's all the same to me.
1: But it's cool to see you like trying all these things and reacting to them. I think a lot of locals will see that and be like, whoa, yeah, we do live in a culture where the food is delicious and the culture is interesting. Because, I mean, you were trying on dish dashes and things like that.
0: Yeah, I did have the dish
1: dasha. And obviously the Omani one's better.
0: The dish dasha versus the Saudi tob?
1: Yeah.
0: Do you think so?
1: Yeah.
0: Well,
1: right? Don't you think so?
0: Of course he's going to say that.
1: But
0: I mean, I like both. I like them all. I got to keep my Saudi followers happy. No, I love both of them.
1: Okay, that's fair. That's actually
0: But I wish we would have had like an outfit like that in like Ireland, something. Because people actually come up and go, oh, do you wear the kilts? I'm like, no, that's Scotland. We don't wear that in Ireland.
1: Oh, so you don't have like a national dress?
0: No, we don't have a national dress.
1: And you wish you did?
0: Yeah, I think it would have been nice. I like the fact of the shash and the kumma. You can just wear different colors all the time. I don't have to get dressed. Just put that thing on. Alas.
1: So since you're going to be, inshallah, living here, studying Arabic and things, do you think you will don the dish dasha?
0: Like wear it every day?
1: Yeah.
0: Yeah, I think so. I don't see why not. I love it. All the colors. I preferly like the black one. This suits me better, I think. But I like it. It's sleek. Don't know if I'd wear the kumma as much. Just because, I don't know. Best the dish dasha? Definitely.
1: Yeah, it makes... 100%. I feel like it upgrades everybody who wears it.
0: 100% I'd wear it.
1: And then you see people like that you typically see in dish dasha outside of the dish dasha context. And you're like, whoa, where's your sense of fashion? Anyway, reading it back a little bit. So I was bringing up the little things you've been documenting about Oman.
0: Yeah.
1: Because I think it's so refreshing that we kind of see, like locals will see parts of their culture that are just like, we just take this for granted. Seeing them through a foreigner's eyes and seeing a foreigner appreciate those things, it changes something for us. But is there something that is

0: from your culture that like we can learn from?
1: From my, you mean Ireland specific or Europe or?
0: Yeah, Ireland.
1: Well, Ireland's culture, if you know anything about Ireland, they're known for some things that is not forbidden in the religion here. But if we talk about it in general, I think Ireland are also very hospitable. They are very, and it's similar to Arab. I don't like the food too much in Ireland, so I can't recommend you to try food, to be honest.
0: Like what?
1: So they have this thing called coddle, CODDLE. It's not really that nice.
0: Okay.
1: But I'm sure you know potatoes. Ireland
0: Yeah, of
1: is,
0: course.
1: we love potatoes. I would say I would love for people to come and appreciate the greenery in Ireland. It's very, very beautiful, especially like the likes of Galway and stuff like that. It is a must place to visit, for sure, definitely. I know in some of my videos it comes across as if I hate Ireland. But no, I genuinely love it. It's my home, it's where I'm from. I'm proud to be Irish. And I would love for Arabs, and there is a lot of Arabs over there studying in Ireland. And I recently, it's the beauty of traveling and creating content with these people. I've met so many. And they say things that are different is more of the nightlife. Ireland, everything closes off, let's say at 7, 8 p.m. It's finished. Whereas in the Middle East, it's more open. So I think that might be a little bit of a shock to some of the Middle Eastern people that come there.
0: Yeah, one of our previous presenters, shout out to Badur, she lives there now. And I
1: In
0: found
1: Ireland?
0: she lives in Ireland, yeah.
1: Whereabouts? Dublin
0: I
1: or?
0: have no idea. Do you know Abdullah? In Dublin.
1: Okay, yeah, that's where I'm from.
0: Oh,
1: Yeah, I'm from the
0: really?
1: capital. That's the capital there.
0: So you don't hate Ireland.
1: No, I don't.
0: So what is it then that you do seem to prefer about being in this region?
1: I like the fact that the potential to grow is a lot more here. In Ireland, it's a bit more closed off. It's slowly opening up as of now, but back then when I left Ireland, it was kind of more closed off. An example would be if I was walking with a camera, it's looked at a bit strange. What is this guy doing? Just work a normal job. In Ireland, a lot of people tend to settle and be happy for a 9-to-5 job. Nothing wrong with a 9-to-5 job. If you're happy with it, perfect. But me, I was just never happy with that. And what I wanted to pursue and go to the next level, it wasn't in Ireland. I had to go outside. I had to. So I first went to Dubai. That was the first, like Dubai was booming at the time. I was like, oh, I gotta go there. Everyone seems to be doing well. And then obviously Saudi. But if we get back to the question, like why did I seem to come to the Middle East? It was just because there was more opportunity there for me. And I felt like I needed to go somewhere else and start a different life, you know? So that's what brought me to the Middle East.
0: When you say more opportunities, because a lot of people here will look over at Europe and think, oh, that's where
1: Yeah,
0: opportunities are for
1: yeah.
0: us. So what is it about living here that you see more opportunity in?
1: Well, I think before it used to be like America was the dream, no? Like everyone used to go to America and they want to be an actor or an actress or whatever it may be, singer. But I think it's shifted now, especially with all the investment that the Arab countries are doing in sports and music, opening up a little bit more. You know, Saudi has opened a lot and it's doing very well. Oman as well. So I think a lot of people are coming here and seeing the life that they can live, you know, the opportunities that they can create, the people as well. That's not me shining light on Europe and saying it's terrible. It's just a different perspective. I just want something different to go over and create more opportunities there. I see I've kind of a lot more people going over to the Middle East and on social media, and they're having a good life and they're creating some good content and they're getting some good opportunities. They're learning also a different language or a different skill. And I just felt like the Middle East was for me to go and try pursue that. It's nothing bad against Europe, anything like that. And I'm sure it's probably, like you said, the other way around. They want to go over there. And it's a different perspective. That's all it is.
0: How about culturally? Is there anything that you've noticed here that makes you sort of feel more comfortable living here compared to there? Or is it mostly about the opportunities?
1: No, it's not. I really love how. So I'm not family orientated back in Ireland. It's never been close with my family. Some past troubles and stuff like that. But when I come here and I see the closeness of the family, how family's always first. You know, I could be going out with a friend, but something happened at home. It's always going to be family first. So that aspect for me is, I know it sounds strange because he's not close to his family, so he likes that. But it's just something that's very heartwarming to me to see that someone truly takes passion over their family and would always look after them and go there first. So for me, it was just something that was drawn to that, you know? I respect that a lot. And I think it's definitely a huge part of why I love the Middle East. They're very family oriented. I love it.
0: It's so interesting because you describe yourself as not being that way, and
1: I
0: yet
1: know.
0: you can appreciate it.
1: Yeah, because I mean, the story behind it is a lot different too. It's just me telling you a

0: surface level, but the story behind it is different on a level of why I wouldn't. But I appreciate it a lot.
1: That's great. Thank you for sharing that. Why is it that Oman in particular has also, I think I like to think of it this way, where Omani audiences have really resonated with your work. Why do you think that is?
0: Why Oman has resonated with my audience? Or with me? I think it's

0: want to be involved in this. I'm not Arab myself. I'd love to be honest. But I think they see the passion in my videos and they know it's not fake. I'm genuinely trying to pursue a life in the Middle East on the road to become fluent in Arabic. And I think my videos just resonate in that way. I don't think it's a thing of like, because he's European or anything like that. I don't believe in that. I just think this is someone who's genuinely interested in our culture. Let's make him feel at home and give him all the supports he needs. And I think that's why it resonates. I think so.
1: I really liked that one video you did recently where you're leaving Thailand and you're in the airport and you say,
0: I'm coming home.
1: I'm coming home.
0: Yeah, I'm coming home. Do you know that song?
1: Yeah.
0: I was going to put that on it, but I was like, ah.
1: But why would you consider Oman home?
0: Because, listen, two places feel very home with me. Saudi and Oman. They've always felt at home for me. Ireland is my original home, of course. But it never really felt like home to me. And that's a question that I'm still trying to answer. Why it doesn't feel like home. But whenever I come to Oman, Saudi, it's just a feeling that I love. I don't know what makes me love it. Is it the people? Irish people are nice too. But I think it's just more than that. I think it's the culture, the religion, how the family, the food, the coffee, the lifestyle, the opportunities, how they treat foreigners and stuff like that. I think it's just multiple factors. I like the weather at times. Sometimes it's unbearable. But I think it's multiple factors. And the Omani people are some of the most hospitable people. And they've been very welcoming to me. And I have a lot of Omani friends. Some of my best friends, actually.
1: Well, we're always happy to have you here in Oman and welcome back. And hopefully you stick around for so much longer than before.
0: I was here for a long time before.
1: I mean, 6 months.
0: That's a long time.
1: It is actually quite a long time.
0: Come on, that's a long time, 6 months.
1: Well, maybe, but now you want to learn Arabic. Like you have a goal-oriented reason to be here.
0: Yeah.
1: Do you have any like projects coming up or anything you're doing here that you'd like to maybe like people could learn about that a bit more?
0: No, not really. I'm more of a... You've seen me, you know me, Nadia. I'm just more of a free flow. I go with the flow, what's going on. If I see a message on Instagram that's interesting, oh, you want to come to this turtle place? Okay, I'll go. Why not? I'm just open like that. I want to go and create it and showcase the best content. Also, I want to bring people here to Oman. I want to showcase that because for me, Oman is one of the hidden gems. It truly is. And there's not a lot of people here creating the same content. And I get so many messages saying, oh, I would love to come to Oman. I would love to. I didn't know this place was that and this and that. And the same with Saudi. So for me, I'm just showing the good side of Oman and how beautiful it is and any other countries, you know. But in terms of projects, not really. I've actually switched a little bit to more of a longer form on YouTube. It's only recently for me. And that on YouTube, I'm just showcasing more of personality of who Chris is, as well as this vlog style of what's going on, you know.
1: And where can people find that if they were thinking of like following your YouTube?
0: So all the platforms are pretty much the same, just at Chris Connors, Connors. All the same.
1: Awesome. I just want to go back to one more thing,
0: sure.
1: Which is what you were saying about how you consider Oman a hidden gem.
0: Yeah.
1: But did you know that it was so beautiful before you got here?
0: No.
1: Really?
0: I didn't even know where Oman was. Wallah. I didn't even hear of Oman when I was in Ireland before. No. In Dubai is only when I heard of it, but when I was in Ireland, no. Nope.
1: And what's your, like, if you could share something with, like, the outside world, the people who don't know about Oman, what would you tell them about Oman?
0: It's a hidden gem. You need to come and visit it. From the mountains to the sea. I just came back from Salalah. It's a completely different. Actually, it almost reminds me of a little bit of Ireland in terms of the greenery, a little bit of the mountains. It's beautiful. They have amazing food. And I think just you can go from one side of Oman to the other side. And it's completely different. So if the weather's too hot, you can just go to Salalah and chill and then vice versa. So it's so diverse.
1: What is something that would surprise someone from Ireland if they visited Oman?
0: What they would, that everyone is like drinking coffee probably all day. That's the natural. Actually, don't be surprised if you get a message at like 1 a.m. or 2 a.m. saying, do you want to go out and hang out? Because Arab culture is shift to like nighttime. That's something that shocked me. In Ireland, we all sleep at like 11 p.m. for work the next day. So it's a shift in, I would say, lifestyle, nighttime. A lot of Arab cultures, they do a lot of things at nighttime. So I think so.
1: Yeah, I think so too. I was so shocked when I went to the UK and everything closes at 6.
0: Yeah, that's what I told you.
1: I was
0: 6,
1: like,
0: 7.
1: What? That's weird. Well, thank you so much, Chris, for being here. And that was my interview, dear listeners, with Chris Connors. You can find all of his work online at his name, which is Chris Connors on YouTube, on Instagram, probably TikTok.

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So thank you so much for listening. 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This is Nadia Ta'i. Bye. Thank you.

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0: Hello, this is Tuqallawati, and you're tuning in to The Cultural Diary on 90.4 Oman FM. A weekly exploration of habits, places, and trends from the Gulf and the wider Middle East. You start hearing it before you even see anything. Their voices bouncing off of the walls of the Hara or the neighborhood. Short little chants that echo down the street so everyone knows exactly what night it is. And then they appear. Small packs of children walking from house to house dressed up in tiny dishdashas, shiny dresses, scarves, jewelry, the whole thing. Some of them are carrying bags already half full. Others are clutching empty ones like they're on a mission. They knock on a door, the door opens, and suddenly it's chaos in the cutest possible way. They sing their little Karankasho chant, the classic Karankasho Yonas, give us some sweets. Half singing, half shouting. Not perfectly in sync, but somehow super confident. The person at the door hands out sweets. Candy, nuts, sometimes even Omani halwa. Sometimes small gifts or coins. The kids dump everything into their bags, yell thank you, or immediately run to the next house. And the whole group moves on like a tiny sugar-powered army. Before I go on, Dr. Najma Zajali, sociolinguistics professor at SQU, weighed in on this topic and told me exactly what makes this night special.
1: When people who don't know Oman ask me about Karankasho, I usually describe it as one of the warmest, most joyful traditions we have during Ramadan. It happens on the 15th night of the month, right when everyone is settling into the rhythm of fasting and the atmosphere becomes a little lighter. For children, it's almost like a mid-Ramadan celebration. They pour into the streets in groups carrying woven baskets or cloth bags, knocking on neighbors' doors or ringing their bells to collect sweets

0: and a small amount of money. The night itself has a very distinct sound. You hear children laughing, chanting the traditional Qaran Qashur song, and running between houses.
1: By this point, the first half of the month has already passed. People have adjusted to fasting, and this night almost acts like a small milestone in the middle of the month. Traditionally, it's also seen as a way of encouraging children who may have tried fasting during the first half of Ramadan to keep going through the second half.
0: It's not spooky, it's not costume-based like some foreigners imagine. In Oman, the children wear their best traditional clothes, not costumes. Girls often dress in beautifully embroidered outfits, boys in crisp dish dashes, so the scene looks festive rather than theatrical.
1: That comparison to Halloween comes up a lot when people outside the region hear about Qaran Qashur for the first time. Children go from door to door collecting sweets, and every household already expects it. Adults have bowls of treats ready by the entrance because they know the knocking is coming. For someone trying to make sense of it quickly, Halloween is the closest reference point they have. But in Halloween, kids dress as something they're not. Ghosts, monsters, superheroes, and the night revolves around spectacle and imagination. In Qaran Qashur, the children are dressing up in the most recognizable markers of their culture. In other words, Halloween lets children replace their everyday identity for once. Qaran Qashur does the reverse. It places them very firmly inside their community. In fact, Qaran Qashur is part of a whole family of traditions within the Gulf. In Qatar, it's called Garanga'u. In Kuwait and parts of eastern Saudi Arabia, it's known as Gargi'an. And in Bahrain, it's Garga'un. Within Oman itself, the tradition is strongest along the northern coast, especially in places like Al-Batna and Musandam. That makes sense historically, because these coastal communities were closely connected to the wider Gulf through trade and travel. Because similar traditions appear in several Gulf countries, some historians think they may go back to the old coastal communities that were connected through trade and pearl diving. Those towns followed very similar ways of life. So it's not surprising that a mid-Ramadan tradition involving children and sweets would spread.
0: People often ask whether Qaran Qashur reflects class differences. I'd say not in a strict or visible way. Wealthier families, of course, might give a little more, but it's not a special, it's not a social expectation, and certainly not something children pay attention to. The point is not how much each house gives, it's the shared experience of the night, the walking around, the excitement, and the sense that the whole neighborhood is celebrating together. In a way, that's the value Qaran Qashur passes on to children. Generosity, hospitality, and the idea that everyone belongs to a wider community. It teaches them how to interact kindly, greet neighbors, and feel comfortable in public spaces.
1: And while today you mostly hear the sounds of chanting and laughter in the streets, older generations remember another sound that used to accompany them. Children sometimes carried seashells and knocked them together while singing. Some people even believe the name Qaran Qashur comes from that kind of clattering sound. It's onomatopoeia, which, if that word sounds intimidating, it just means a word that imitates the sound it describes. You've heard plenty of them before without thinking about it. Words like buzz, click, or even TikTok. This brings me to the etymology of the word. So there isn't a single universally agreed upon explanation for the name, but one common interpretation links it to an Omani colloquial expression, qarqash, which loosely means give me or hand something over. The name itself reflects the playful request children make as they move from door to door.
0: Qaran Qashur in Oman has changed over the last 15, 20 years, of course. When I was younger, children used to roam more freely from house to house. And most of the treats were very traditional, like nuts, small coins, little amount of money, like one besa, 200 besa. Now you

0: see more packaged suites and sometimes even organized events in schools or community centers. Parents are more cautious, so children often stay within a certain area or go out with adults. The spirit, though, is still the same. It's about joy and togetherness, and also tradition.
1: Karangkasho isn't just kids knocking on doors anymore. I constantly see families setting up full decorative stands outside their houses with lights and banners. Some homes go all out with coordinated colors, personalized treat boxes, even photo backdrops. There's definitely an element of friendly competition now of who has the most creative setup and prettiest display. Supermarkets sell ready-made Karangkasho bundles weeks in advance, and malls host organized events. Kids are also knocking on doors less compared to previous years, though that's more of a personal observation. But the tradition itself is still very much alive. Now there is one angle about Karangkasho that people in Oman occasionally talk about, its origins. For example, Sheikh Kehlan Al-Kharousi, one of Oman's senior religious scholars, has spoken about practices like Karangkasho as cultural traditions rather than religious ones. In other words, they're part of the social life of Ramadan. His concern isn't really about children collecting sweets. The issue is more subtle. When traditions become associated with Ramadan, people can start assuming they're part of the religion itself. And that's why you'll occasionally meet families who choose not to celebrate Karangkasho at all and consider it bid'ah, or an invention. It's about being careful not to blur that line. Now I'm curious, how is Karangkasho celebrated where you live? Are kids still knocking on doors? Let us know through our official Instagram page at omanfm.om. or through my page at Tuqa Talks. Special thanks to Abdullah Al-Mawali for editing and mixing this piece. This was Tuqa Lawati, and you've been listening to The Cultural Diary on 90.4 Oman FM. Bye!

Good evening, Radio Sultanate of Armen. This is your 5 PM news bulletin. We begin with the headlines. The Sultanate of Armen and Japan call for political solutions and regional de-escalation. The Sultanate of Armen condemns Israeli airstrikes on Syria. US plans tougher sanctions on Iran. And Russian strikes kill 17 in Ukraine. Dear listeners, those were the headlines, and now for the news in detail. The Sultanate of Armen and Japan stressed upon the importance of reaching a final agreement and political solution to reduce regional tensions. During talks in Muscat, His Excellency Sayyid Badr bin Hamad al-Busaidi, the foreign minister, and his Japanese counterpart, His Excellency Toshimitsu Motegi, also called for intensified international efforts to ensure freedom and security of navigation through the Strait of Hormuz in accordance with international law. The Sultanate of Armen and Japan also reaffirmed their long-standing partnership during the talks, agreeing to expand cooperation in energy, clean technologies, logistics, infrastructure, education, culture, and tourism. Both sides highlighted opportunities in hydrogen, ammonia, green manufacturing, and advanced technology. The Sultanate of Armen stressed the importance of maritime security, international law, and regional stability, calling for dialogue and diplomacy to prevent escalation. Japan praised Armen's reliable oil and LNG supplies, while both countries pledged closer coordination to secure navigation through the Strait of Hormuz. The Sultanate of Oman condemned Israeli airstrikes targeting the Abu Dhuhr military airport in Syria, describing them as a violation of Syrian sovereignty, international law, and the UN Charter. The Foreign Ministry called on the international community, particularly the UN Security Council, to take action to halt such attacks and prevent their reoccurrence, while reaffirming Oman's solidarity with Syria. You're listening to Radio Sultanate of Armen. We now move on to the international news. Internationally, the United States says it is preparing tougher sanctions against Iran as tensions between Washington and Tehran remain high. U.S. Treasury Secretary Scott Bessent said the measures would increase economic pressure on the Iranian government. The developments have also affected global energy markets. Concerns about supplies from the Middle East have pushed oil prices higher and raised fears about the impact of it on the global economy. Meanwhile, Iran and China criticized Washington's planned economic pressure campaign against Tehran, calling for diplomacy instead of sanctions. Iranian Foreign Minister Abbas Araghchi described the measures announced by U.S. President Donald Trump as an economic warfare, warning that they could threaten the global economy and national sovereignty. China said sanctions and pressure would not resolve the crisis and urged political and diplomatic solutions. The criticism comes amid stalled negotiations and growing economic tensions between Washington and Tehran over their long-standing disputes and regional issues. Russian airstrikes have killed 17 people and wounded more than 40 others in Kyiv and surrounding areas. Ukrainian authorities said residential buildings and other sites were damaged in the attacks. While President Volodymyr Zelensky renewed his call for stronger air defenses, including more Patriot systems, Ukraine has repeatedly asked its Western allies for additional equipment to protect cities from Russian missiles and drones.
Israeli attacks continued in southern Lebanon and Gaza, drawing condemnation from Egypt, Qatar and Turkey. UN Secretary General Antonio Guterres also expressed concern over expanding Israeli settlements in the occupied West Bank. Meanwhile, Gaza's humanitarian crisis worsened amid shortages of aid, drinking water and even shelter. Israeli Prime Minister Benjamin Netanyahu denied approving an international stabilization force for Gaza. Separately, Israeli settler families began returning to Qadim in the northern West Bank, intensifying international concerns over settlement expansion and regional stability. Myanmar's military has deployed hundreds of troops to an area planned for a Russian-backed economic project in the country's south. Resistance fighters and a local activist said villages had been burned during the operation. Fighting continues across Myanmar between the military and armed opposition groups. Russia has maintained close political, military and economic relations with Myanmar's military government since the 2021 coup. Brazil has announced a major investment program worth about 2.3 billion reais to expand its artificial intelligence capabilities. The government plans to develop advanced supercomputing infrastructure through projects involving both Chinese and American technology companies. Officials say the initiative is designed to strengthen Brazil's technological independence, support the development of large language models, and reduce reliance on any single foreign technology provider. More than 100 people have been killed after an artisanal gold mine collapsed in the Central African Republic. The disaster occurred near the village of Zamboya, near to the border with Cameroon, after several underground tunnels collapsed. Rescue teams are continuing to search the site amid fears of the death toll, or fears that the death toll could rise. Authorities have opened an investigation into the disaster and the mine's operations. And finally, on our news bulletin, a powerful 7.2 magnitude earthquake struck southern Peru with no immediate reports of casualties or material damage. The epicenter was located about 40 kilometers northwest of Upahauchu and around 800 kilometers from Lima at a depth of 66 kilometers. Peru experiences hundreds of noticeable earthquakes annually, and that is because it lies along the seismically active Pacific Ring of Fire. Dear listeners, with this we come to the end of this news bulletin. Before we leave you, here's a recap of the headlines. The Sultanate of Oman and Japan call for political solutions and regional de-escalation. The Sultanate of Oman condemns Israeli airstrikes on Syria. US plans tougher sanctions on Iran. And finally, Russian strikes kill 17 in Ukraine. You're listening to Radio Sultanate of Oman. This 5 p.m. news bulletin was read to you by Ahmed Al-Busaidi and sound engineered by Asim Al-Namani. Our next one will be at 9 p.m. Until that time, stay safe and have a lovely evening.

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Indeed, be certain. Proceed to test your reflex, knee jerking. Hit it behind the curtain on the stage, burning inside with rage. Rewrote the script with my voice inside of the page. I've decided to wage pre.

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The Royal Oman Police, Directorate of Relations and Security Information present RP Weekly. 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

السلام عليكم ورحمة الله وبركاته. This is Lieutenant Hamad Muhammad Al-Masroui from the Directorate of Relations and Security Information speaking to you through Oman FM. Later on, we will be joined with Captain Muhammad Rashid Azidi from the Directorate General of Customs.

0: Customs play a vital role in protecting society, facilitating legitimate trade, and supporting the national economy. Its responsibilities extend far beyond mere duty collection. It oversees the control and movement of goods, prevents the entry of prohibited and harmful items, and streamlines customs procedures through advanced digital solutions. From the Bayan Electronic Customs System and the one-stop inspection station to the Authorized Economic Operator Program, Customs continues to adapt innovative approaches that enhance the efficiency while maintaining the highest standards of security and compliance. In this episode of RP Weekly, we take a closer look at the role of the Datahead Journal of Customs, the service it provides, and how technology and innovation are shaping the future of customs operations. Captain Muhammad, thank you for joining us today.
1: Thank you, Lieutenant Hamad, for having me.
0: Captain, so the first question would be, can you tell us about the role or the work that is being done by the Director General of Customs?
1: Actually, we can proudly say that Oman Customs is one of the leading customs administrations in the world, with a clear vision for the future and an important role in supporting the national economy. By using modern technology and international best practices, Oman Customs continues to develop its service, meet future challenges, and protect the country, its people, and the environment. At the same time, Customs continues to make legitimate trade easier, faster, and more efficient.
0: So Customs is not simply about controlling what comes across our borders. It's about finding the right balance between security and facilitating legitimate trade. So off of that, Captain, what is the Bayan system and why is it so important?
1: Bayan is an integrated electronic customs system. It provides 496 electronic services and is connected with 74 government and private organizations. Its purpose is to simplify customs procedures, facilitate international trade, and support investment and the logistics sector. Bayan has achieved important results, including the Government Innovation Award in 2025. One permit was issued through the system is only 10 seconds, and 90% of goods are cleared within the first hour of arrival. These results show how digital service can make customs procedures faster and more efficient.
0: So, technology has transformed the customs experience, making procedures faster, while also improving coordination. But digital transformation is only one part of the process. Inspection is another area where coordination can make a significant difference. Captain, what is the one-stop inspection station and why is it important?
1: The one-stop inspection station brings together inspection procedures from different government authorities in one coordinated location. Instead of separate inspection, the relevant authorities can work together through the more coordinated process. This reduces time and efforts, help avoid duplicate inspection, and speeds up the release of goods. It also improves coordination between government agencies and supports a high level of security, safety, and compliance while providing smoother service for traders and businesses.
0: Bringing these procedures together clearly makes the process more efficient, not only for the government authorities, but also for the businesses and for the business owners. And our next question is, what is the financial declaration and is it important for the person to get a financial declaration?
1: A financial declaration is a legal process that helps keep money safe and prevent money laundering and terrorist financing. Travelers must make a declaration if they are carrying 6,000 Oman riyals or more, or the same value in other currencies. This also includes precious metals, gemstone, and some financial instrument. The declaration can be submitted online through the Bayan system, making the process quick and easy. Declaring these items doesn't mean they are prohibited. It simply helps make sure that money and valuable items enter or leave the country legally and safely. If a traveler doesn't declare when required, they may face legal action.

0: Part of the protection comes through controlling the type of goods that are entering or leaving the country. So what exactly is the difference between prohibited and restricted goods?
1: There is an important difference between the two. Prohibited goods are goods that cannot be imported or exported under the applicable laws and regulations. Restricted goods can be allowed after obtaining the required permits or approval from the relevant authorities. This control helps protect public health, safety, national security, and the environment, while allowing legitimate trade to continue in accordance with the regulations.
0: Customs is not only about control. It works closely with the businesses to make trade more efficient. Captain, what is the Authorized Economic Operator Program?
1: The Authorized Economic Operator is a partnership between customs and companies that always comply with customs and security requirements. Qualified companies can receive facilitation benefit that helps speed up procedures and reduce clearance time. The program strengthens supply chain security, encourages compliance, build trust between customs and the private sector, and help business involved in international trade operate more efficiently.
0: Another initiative that supports businesses is the use of customs warehouses, where duties and taxes can be suspended. Captain, what is the importance of customs warehouses where duties are actually suspended? Could you explain more?
1: These customs warehouses allow business to store imported goods under customs control while the payments of customs duties and taxes is suspended until the goods are released or the required customs procedures are completed. This gives businesses greater financial and operational flexibility, helps reduce pressure in ports and border points, supports supply chains during shipping delays or distributions, and allows companies to manage their goods and inventory more efficiently.
0: Well, that gives businesses greater flexibility while ensuring the goods remain under proper control or proper customs control. And that is a balance between, what is essential on keeping the supply chain moving. So with all these developments already underway, it brings us to the important question on what is the future of customs like, and where do we see the customs in the next few years?
1: The future of customs will be driven by digital transformation, artificial intelligence, data analysis, advanced risk management, and skilled people. The goal remains clear: to provide faster, smarter, and more secure service while protecting society, facilitating legal trade, and supporting sustainable economic growth.

0: It is clear that customs of tomorrow will be built on technology, expertise, and continuous innovation. And the landscape of global trade continues to evolve. So too will the way of customs protect, facilitate, and serve. Captain Mohammed, thank you for joining us.
1: Thank you very much.
0: This episode is prepared and presented by Lieutenant Hamad Mohammed Al-Mazrui, directed by First Sergeant Badr Ali Al-Darmaki and Corporal Mustahil Mohammed Al-Mashari. Take care and be aware.

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2: What it do? Welcome to Weekly Recap. This week, we have the latest on the ship Caroline Bazengi and the ongoing operation to contain the oil spill, including a statement from the Minister of Transport, Communication and Information Technology. We'll also cover the suspension of paragliding and gliding activities across Oman, the People First HR Forum in Salalah, and new rules covering promotional calls and messages. And then we'll catch up on everything that's happening here on Oman FM. I'm Talal Shahri, and as always, this episode is produced by Hazam Raisi. Let's jump right in. We start with the latest on the Caroline Bazengi, the tanker that remains grounded near Al-Qabiliya Island in Al-Hilaniyat Islands. We've been following the story for the past few weeks. The vessel is stranded on a rocky outcrop. Oil has leaked into the sea. And authorities have been working with international specialists on two fronts, dealing with the pollution that's already escaped and trying to safely remove the remaining oil from the tanker. This week, the Ministry of Transport, Communications and Information Technology gave a much clearer picture of just how difficult that operation has become. The tanker is currently listing at around 17 degrees, with a large part of one side submerged. There's oil and seawater on deck, making parts of the vessel unsafe to work on, and there's no reliable power supply on board to operate the equipment needed for the salvage. Then, there are the conditions around it. The Kharif, of course, has brought winds of up to 40 knots and waves of around 4 meters. The water surrounding the vessel is shallow and rocky, and there hasn't been enough precise information on water depths and safe routes for larger support vessels to simply approach the tanker. That means the teams can't just bring another ship alongside and start pumping the oil out. The ministry is working with the British Maritime Security and risk company Ambri, along with international oil spill specialist OS

0: RL, and Armand Fasco. Experts involved have described this as an exceptionally difficult and complex salvage operation. For now, much of the work is about getting the vessel into a condition where the main operations can actually begin. Teams are cleaning and securing areas on board, carrying out gas and oxygen checks, bringing in generators, pumps, and other equipment, and working out where the equipment can safely be installed, because getting there by sea remains difficult. Some experts and equipment are being transported directly onto the tanker by air. They're also looking at whether oil can be moved internally from damaged tanks into tanks that remain intact. If that can be done safely, it could reduce the amount of oil exposed to further leakage while preparations continue. At the same time, hydrographic surveys are mapping the waters around the tanker, measuring depths, looking at the seabed, and identifying the rocks and other navigational hazards. That information will eventually be needed to establish a safe route for the vessels involved in the next stage. And that next stage is going to be the big one, transferring the remaining oil from the ship to another vessel offshore. Before that can happen, though, teams need power and equipment working on board, the damaged tanks need to be made as safe as possible, the surrounding waters need to be properly mapped, and a suitable location and approach route for the receiving vessel need to be identified. Meanwhile, the environmental consequences of the grounding are still developing. The Environment Authority says several beaches around Blas Médrica have now been affected by oil pollution, and current modeling suggests as much as 40 kilometers of coastline in the area could be affected. There's also a concern further north. The authority says the southern coast of Mosela Island could potentially be affected, with modeling indicating a stretch of between 10 to 20 kilometers. Satellite imagery, field surveys, and computer modeling are being used to follow the slick and predict where it may move next, while response teams are prioritizing environmentally sensitive areas. There is some advice for anyone who comes across oil or contaminated material alongside the coast. Don't touch it, don't attempt to clean it yourself, and don't enter contaminated water. The same applies if you find wildlife affected by the pollution. Report it to the authorities and allow the specialist teams to deal with it. So this remains a very active operation, of course, and one where progress is very dependent on the sea and the weather conditions. I was in Duqm this last Wednesday, where I had the opportunity to ask His Excellency Engineer Saeed bin Hamoud Al-Mawali, Minister of Transport, Communications and Information Technology, about the situation and the work underway. Here is what he told me.
1: Your Excellency, could you give us any updates from your side, from the Ministry of Transport, Communications and Information Technology, in regards to the happenings right now on the coastal areas of Ras Madraka, Al-Wusta and Dhafar?
2: So today I've been visiting the on-scene command center for the recovery. At the moment, what I can say is that the situation is under control. There is a little bit of leak, of course, from the ship. The ship basically hit the island around the end of June, unfortunately, and of course we've mobilized all resources as a government required to deal with this, including specialists from around the world. Unfortunately, because of the wave and wind condition, it is very hard to do two things, which are very critical in an operation like this. One is to deploy the buoys that contains the spill. That these buoys are only effective up for a wave height up to 1.5 meters, but the wave height at the moment is 4 meters since the start of the Kharif season. Unfortunately, happens that it coincides with the Kharif season. The other thing is to bring a ship alongside and empty the oil. That's also not possible because at 4 meters, this operation is extremely risky, especially given that there is rocks and outcrops in the area, and that could cause a bigger disaster than the original disaster. Now, the window what we are targeting now is to quickly contain the leak. There is a small window of where the wind or the wave will be subsiding. We're expecting tomorrow or day after tomorrow. We'll see how that goes. There's a lot of work on modeling as well when it comes to see where the leak is traveling. Fortunately, most of it is traveling towards the depth of the ocean. There is a little bit less than 20% arriving or coming towards the shore. Lucky for us, it is localized in one area. There was only one incident where I would say an oil slick, not even, you know, a massive leak has hit Ras Madraka, but it was dealt with swiftly. About 1,000 tons of contaminated soil was recovered, and it's going to be cleaned up. Now, planning and modeling is not just happening for the now, but also for the weeks, the months, and maybe even, you know, if there's any long-term effect. We're working very closely with the specialists, with all the government entities involved, and with the international community. There is a lot of support that we are enjoying from the IMO, but also from organizations that deals with the spills like this. All I can say that the situation is under control, and we think that the worst of this is going to come to an end very soon as the Kharif subsides. We are ready for that day.
0: We also have some very sad news from Bafar this week. Captain Ahmed bin Hamdan al-Kalbani and his sister lost their lives following a paragliding accident in Salada. The Oman Air Sports Committee announced their deaths and offered its condolences to their family. Following the accident, the committee has now suspended all paragliding and gliding activities across Oman until further notice. The suspension was introduced in coordination with the relevant government authorities and applies to all types of gliding operations at authorized locations throughout the whole country. The committee has asked practitioners, clubs, and air sports enthusiasts to comply fully with the decision while the suspension remains in place. The accident happened during a period when Bafar was hosting the Air Sports Village, a week-long event organized by the Oman Air Sports Committee in cooperation with the Ministry of Heritage and Tourism. The program included paragliding, kite flying, drone demonstrations, and other aerial activities as well. Our condolences go to the family and loved ones of Captain Ahmed and his sister. May Allah bless their souls and may they both rest in peace. Still staying in Bafar, the Oman Society for Human Resources Management held its sixth annual forum in Salada this week, bringing together leaders and specialists from Oman and abroad to discuss leadership, human capital, workplace environment and development, and the changing role of technology. This year's theme was People First. Impact starts with people, with much of the discussion looking at how organizations can continue to put employees in the heart of decision-making as workplaces become more digital and more focused on efficiency. There are many panels, including several governors here in Oman. Other sessions looked at resilient leadership, institutional intelligence, training, capacity building, the future of work, the idea of moving from simply digitizing services to humanizing digital systems and services. There's also discussion around changing the way organizations view their workforce, looking at human capital as a source of long-term value rather than simply an operating cost. Sosa Meshahri, head of human resources at Nema Bafar, attended both days of the forum. Sosa Meshahri, head of human resources at Nema Bafar, attended both days of the forum, and she sent us a short overview of some of the discussions and ideas that stood out to her.
3: I think the name of this year's Oshram Salala Forum, Al-Insan Awwalan, or Humans First, really captured the spirit of the 2 days. What started as an HR forum really evolved into a hub in Bafar that brings together people from all across all disciplines, sectors, and areas of leadership. And I think that reflects how conversations about people in the future are no longer just HR conversations. A major theme throughout this forum was how to keep the human element at the center of an increasingly AI-driven world. We heard some really thoughtful or thought-provoking perspectives on how jobs and skills are going to change, what the workplace is going to look like in the future, and why people-centered leadership is becoming more important, not less, as technology advances. There were also some excellent discussion panels. One that particularly stood out brought together three governors: the governor of Bafar, the governor of North Batna, and the governor of Al-Dhahra, each sharing their perspectives and experiences on leadership and development and their respective governorates. That was really interesting. Also, I thought the forum ended on an incredibly powerful note with an inspiring paper delivered entirely in sign language by a leader with a hearing disability. For me, that really brought together the theme of humans first to life. It was a reminder that inclusion and human-centered leadership aren't simply things that we should talk about, but things that we need to demonstrate. Overall, it was a great 2 days here in Salada with some great conversations, different perspectives, and plenty for all of us to take back and reflect on in our own workplaces.
0: Here's a new rule if you're getting tired of unwanted marketing calls and messages. Oman's Telecommunication Regulatory Authority has introduced new regulations covering promotional calls, messages, and subscription services. Under the rules, marketing calls and messages can only be sent between 8 a.m. and 9 p.m. and companies must make it clear who the communication is coming from. consumers must also be given an easy way to opt out or block promotional communication.

0: can report companies that continue contacting them after they've opted out. The regulation also introduces stronger measures against spam, spoofing, and fraudulent messages, with penalties for violations ranging from 500 to 30,000 for many reals. And now to what's happening on our ManaFund this week. I spoke with Maui Akindi, head of the legislation section at the Ministry of Transport, Communications and Information Technology, about Oman's new cybercrime law. We went through some of the major changes and what they mean in practice, including the law's approach to artificial intelligence, social media, cybersecurity, misinformation, privacy, identity theft, and electronic extortion. Find the whole interview on our SoundCloud at omanfm.om.
1: The main idea is very simple. The law needs to keep pace with the technology. The previous law was issued in 2011. Since then, technology has developed extremely. We now have social media platforms, artificial intelligence, digital government services, online transactions, and the new forms of cybercrime that were not as common at that time in 2011. So the new law is not simply about increasing penalties. It's about creating a more comprehensive legal framework to protect individuals, institutions, government systems, data, and society also.
0: Ahead of the Duqm Summer Series podcast, Tuqa Lawati spoke with Maria Shamsi, head of Women's Banking and Digital Propositions, about culture and business. They discussed why customers can't all be approached in the same way and how banks can build stronger relationships by understanding the communities they serve. 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
2: When your panel ends, what idea would you like people to take with them?
3: I think it's how essential it is to have a strong sense of culture when you're building a business. And it's not something that is you have to think about later. You actually need to integrate it before you start. History told us how many large organizations, when they did not adapt to change and adapt to how consumer behavior changed, they kind of lost the race. So all these big examples tell us you have to know how to integrate culture, feedback into your business to make sure that you are actually competing in a very busy, market where attention span is very small and you need to really win the customers. So integrating culture with business is no longer an option. It's something that you have to think about before even in venturing into any business.
0: Nadia Tai this week caught up with Irish vlogger Chris Connors. What began with posting videos during COVID eventually became a career. 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
2: Omani audiences have really resonated with your work. Why do you think that is?
4: I think it kind of comes back to it that they can see my videos that I'm authentic. I genuinely want to learn the culture. I'm not sure. I don't show anything bad on the online. I'm always trying to be positive. I'm learning the culture. I'm going to talk with people and learn about their families. I think they really see that I genuinely want to be involved in this. I'm not Arab myself. I'd love to be honest. But I think they see the passion in my videos and they know it's not fake. I'm genuinely trying to pursue a life in the Middle East, on the road to become fluent in Arabic. And I think my videos just resonate in that way. I don't think it's a thing of because he's European or anything like that. I don't believe in that. I just think this is someone who's genuinely interested in our culture. Let's make him feel at home and give him all the supports he needs. And I think that's why it resonates. I think so.
0: And finally, on the cultural diary this week, Tuqa explored Qaranqa Show, the mid-Ramadan tradition familiar to generations of children in Oman. With insights from Dr. Najma Zajali, the episode looks at its chants and rituals, its roots across the Gulf, and the sense of community and generosity that has kept the tradition going. 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
2: Before I go on, Dr. Najma Zajali, sociolinguistics professor at SQU, weighed in on this topic and told me exactly what makes this night special.
5: When people who don't know Oman ask me about Qaranqa Show, I usually describe it as one of the warmest, most joyful traditions we have during Ramadan.

It happens on the 15th night of the month, right when everyone is settling into the rhythm of fasting and the atmosphere becomes a little lighter. For children, it's almost like a mid-Ramadan celebration. They pour into the streets in groups carrying woven baskets or cloth bags, knocking on neighbors' doors or ringing their bells to collect sweets and a small amount of money. The night itself has a very

0: I'm Talal Shahri reporting from Duqm. And as always, this episode was produced by Hazam Raisi. Have a lovely weekend.
1: This is

Music's my transportation and my tank is full. My alter ego's on production, providing the fuel. My school of thought is elementary, bringing it back to basics. Lacing the cuts like surgeons, giving hip-hop a facelift. The formula's this, raw beats for consumption, with more dope lines and Scarface equals combustion. Burning competition, when Kiro's on the scene, I fuel flames to burn MCs with more degrees and PhDs. Still an unidentified object, mics I spark it, providing

Now that you know a bit about me, it's time we dig deeper. Got my soul from Korea, name's Kiro, nice to meet ya. Spare time I tag trains to get brain dead from my Nokia. And when planets align, I write rhymes for non-believers. Flipping pages like beavers, but in meads of traffic keepers. Filled with these rhymes I wrote in front of my born teachers. And for a breather, I smoke reefer at recess for leisure. 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

sing the blues. Spending all day flipping skateboards on pavement. 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And I'm saying, things are changing. 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And yo, we travel land upon a journey.

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0: Hello, this is Tuqallawati, and you're tuning in to The Cultural Diary on 90.4 Oman FM. A weekly exploration of habits, places, and trends from the Gulf and the wider Middle East. You start hearing it before you even see anything. Their voices bouncing off of the walls of the Hara or the neighborhood. Short little chants that echo down the street so everyone knows exactly what night it is. And then they appear. Small packs of children walking from house to house, dressed up in tiny dishdashes, shiny dresses, scarves, jewelry, the whole thing. Some of them are carrying bags already half full. Others are clutching empty ones like they're on a mission. They knock on a door, the door opens, and suddenly it's chaos in the cutest possible way. They sing their little Karankasho chant, the classic Karankasho Yonas, give us some sweets. Half singing, half shouting. Not perfectly in sync, but somehow super confident. The person at the door hands out sweets. Candy, nuts, sometimes even Omani halwa. Sometimes small gifts or coins. The kids dump everything into their bags, yell thank you, or immediately run to the next house. And the whole group moves on like a tiny sugar-powered army. Before I go on, Dr. Najma Zajali, sociolinguistics professor at SQU, weighed in on this topic and told me exactly what makes this night special.
1: When people who don't know Oman ask me about Karankasho, I usually describe it as one of the warmest, most joyful traditions we have during Ramadan. It happens on the 15th night of the month, right when everyone is settling into the rhythm of fasting and the atmosphere becomes a little lighter. For children, it's almost like a mid-Ramadan celebration. They pour into the streets in groups carrying woven baskets or cloth bags, knocking on neighbors' doors or ringing their bells to collect sweets and a small amount of money. The night itself has a very distinct sound. You hear children laughing, chanting the traditional Karankasho song, and running between houses.
0: By this point, the first half of the month has already passed. People have adjusted to fasting, and this night almost acts like a small milestone in the middle of the month. Traditionally, it's also seen as a way of encouraging children who may have tried fasting during the first half of Ramadan to keep going through the second half.
1: It's not spooky, it's not costume-based like some foreigners imagine. In Oman, the children wear their best traditional clothes, not costumes. Girls often dress in beautifully embroidered outfits, boys in crisp dish dashes, so the scene looks festive rather than theatrical.
0: That comparison to Halloween comes up a lot when people outside the region hear about Karankasho for the first time. Children go from door to door collecting sweets, and every household already expects it. Adults have bowls of treats ready by the entrance because they know the knocking is coming. For someone trying to make sense of it quickly, Halloween is the closest reference point they have. But in Halloween, kids dress as something they're not. Ghosts, monsters, superheroes, and the night revolves around spectacle and imagination.

0: In Karangkasho, the children are dressing up in the most recognizable markers of their culture. In other words, Halloween lets children replace their everyday identity for once. Karangkasho does the reverse. It places them very firmly inside their community. In fact, Karangkasho is part of a whole family of traditions within the Gulf. In Qatar, it's called Garangao. In Kuwait and parts of eastern Saudi Arabia, it's known as Gargi'an. And in Bahrain, it's Gargaun. Within Oman itself, the tradition is strongest along the northern coast, especially in places like Al-Batna and Musandam. That makes sense historically, because these coastal communities were closely connected to the wider Gulf through trade and travel. Because similar traditions appear in several Gulf countries, some historians think they may go back to the old coastal communities that were connected through trade and pearl diving. Those towns followed very similar ways of life. So it's not surprising that a mid-Ramadan tradition involving children and sweets would spread.
1: People often ask whether Karangkasho reflects class differences. I'd say not in the strict or visible way. Wealthier families, of course, might give a little more, but it's not a special, it's not a social expectation and certainly not something children pay attention to. The point is not how much each house gives. It's the shared experience of the night, the walking around, the excitement, and the sense that the whole neighborhood is celebrating together. In a way, that's the value Karangkasho passes on to children. Generosity, hospitality, and the idea that everyone belongs to a wider community. It teaches them how to interact kindly, greet neighbors, and feel comfortable in public spaces.
0: And while today you mostly hear the sounds of chanting and laughter in the streets, older generations remember another sound that used to accompany them. Children sometimes carried seashells and knocked them together while singing. Some people even believe the name Karangkasho comes from that kind of clattering sound. It's onomatopoeia, which, if that word sounds intimidating, it just means a word that imitates the sound it describes. You've heard plenty of them before without thinking about it. Words like buzz, click, or even TikTok. This brings me to the etymology of the word. So there isn't a single universally agreed upon explanation for the name, but one common interpretation links it to an Omani colloquial expression, qarqash, which loosely means give me or hand something over. The name itself reflects the playful request children make as they move from door to door.
1: Karangkasho in Oman has changed over the last 15-20 years, of course. When I was younger, children used to roam more freely from house to house. And most of the treats were very traditional, like nuts, small coins, little amount of money, like 1 besa, 10 besa. Now you see more packaged sweets and sometimes even organized events in schools or community centers. Parents are more cautious, so children often stay within a certain area or go out with adults. The spirit, though, is still the same. It's about joy and togetherness, and also tradition.
0: Karangkasho isn't just kids knocking on doors anymore. I constantly see families setting up full decorative stands outside their houses with lights and banners. Some homes go all out with coordinated colors, personalized treat boxes, even photo backdrops. There's definitely an element of friendly competition now of who has the most creative setup and prettiest display. Supermarkets sell ready-made Karangkasho bundles weeks in advance, and malls host organized events. Kids are also knocking on doors less compared to previous years, though that's more of a personal observation. But the tradition itself is still very much alive. Now there is one angle about Karangkasho that people in Oman occasionally talk about, its origins. For example, Sheikh Kehlal Al-Kharousi, one of Oman's senior religious scholars, has spoken about practices like Karangkasho as cultural traditions rather than religious ones. In other words, they're part of the social life of Ramadan. His concern isn't really about children collecting sweets. The issue is more subtle. When traditions become associated with Ramadan, people can start assuming they're part of the religion itself, And that's why you'll occasionally meet families who choose not to celebrate Qarankashor at all and consider it bid'ah, or an invention. It's about being careful not to blur that line. Now I'm curious, how is Qarankashor celebrated where you live? Are kids still knocking on doors? Let us know through our official Instagram page at omanafam.om or through my page at Tuqa Talks. Special thanks to Abdullah Al-Mawali for editing and mixing this piece. This was Tuqa Lawati, and you've been listening to The Cultural Diary on 90.4 Oman FM. Bye!

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This is the 9 p.m. News Bulletin. We begin with the headlines. The Sultanate of Oman condemns Israeli settlement activities as violations of international law. The Iran Parliament Speaker urges planning to overcome sanctions and pressure. China urges parties to resolve crisis through political diplomatic means. And the Fod Sustainable Campaign is launched. Those are the headlines. Now for the news in detail. First, with local news. The Sultanate of Oman condemned Israeli settlement activities in the occupied West Bank, describing them as illegal and a violation of international law. The foreign ministry warned that settlement expansion undermines prospects for a two-state solution and regional stability. The Sultanate urged the international community to take practical measures, ensure accountability, and protect Palestinians' rights to self-determination and an independent state. The Ministry of Transport, Communications and Information Technology, in cooperation with several government entities, launched the Lafat Sustainable Campaign to promote sustainability and innovation. The initiative encourages young people, entrepreneurs and the community to propose solutions to environmental and urban challenges, supporting green mobility, stronger partnerships, improved quality of life and Oman Vision 2040 objectives. This is local news, now for international. A Palestinian was martyred by Israeli forces during a raid in Jenin as arrests and military operations continued across the occupied West Bank. Settler attacks also intensified around Ramallah and other areas. International calls are growing for an end to settler violence and military escalation amid warnings over settlement expansion, land confiscation, and the protection of Palestinian civilians. Palestinian families in Qusra remain under restrictions amid escalating settler attacks across the occupied West Bank. Israeli forces have surrounded several homes, while raids and arrests continue elsewhere. More than 15 Palestinians were reportedly injured near Ramallah. Israeli authorities also announced the seizure of about 1,152 dunams of Palestinian land between Ramallah and Nablus, raising further concerns. Iranian Parliament Speaker Mohammad Baqir Ghalibaf said Tehran must develop plans to overcome new U.S. sanctions after Treasury Secretary Scott Bessent announced that what he described as a maximum sanctions on Iran. China criticized Washington's pressure campaign, saying it would not resolve the crisis. Beijing instead called for responsible measures and efforts to address tensions through political and diplomatic channels. Israeli forces continued airstrikes, artillery shelling, and explosions across several areas of southern Lebanon. Artillery fire targeted areas near Mifdun and Zawtar Sharqiyah, while warplanes struck Al-Mansouri. Explosions were also reported in other southern towns. Lebanese media said Israeli aircraft carried out additional strikes near Al-Nabatiya, accompanied by artillery shelling in the surrounding area. The UN Security Council is holding a second informal vote as the process to select the next UN Secretary General moves forward. Eight candidates, including three men and five women, are competing to succeed Antonio Guterres. A successful candidate needs at least nine votes from the 15-member council, while any of the five permanent members can block a nomination. Russia said it's prepared to consider new proposals for resolving the conflict with Ukraine, provided they reflect realities on the ground. Deputy Foreign Minister Sergei Ryabkov said Washington had shown readiness for constructive dialogue. He added that Moscow would continue observing treaty limits on missiles and nuclear warheads, as the United States maintains the same commitment. Lastly, Brazil has announced a major investment program worth about 2.3 billion reais to expand its artificial intelligence capabilities. The government plans to develop advanced supercomputing infrastructure through projects involving both Chinese and American technology companies.
Officials said the initiative is designed to strengthen Brazil's technological independence, support the development of large language models, and reduce reliance on any single foreign technology provider. This was the news in detail. Now once more, the headlines. The Sultanate of Oman condemns Israeli settlement activities as violation of international law. The Iran Parliament Speaker urges planning to overcome sanctions and pressure. China urges parties to resolve crisis through political diplomatic means. And the Bafar Sustainable Campaign is launched. This was the 9 p.m. News Bulletin on 90.4 Oman FM. The next News Bulletin will be tomorrow at 2:30 p.m. Wishing you all a pleasant evening and weekend.

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2: 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That's spelled H and U. They're a Mongolian folk metal band who've been around 2016, whose music incorporates Mongolian instruments, stylings, and not to mention throat singing, and their lyrics include old Mongolian war cries and poetry. They have a total of 3 studio albums under their belt, the most recent of which, called Hun, which translates to human, released on the 24th of July this year. Now, members of The Who have mentioned that they tried pushing the boundaries of what they were capable of with Hun, in terms of blending traditional instruments with metal, that is. Not to mention, The Who hopes that the album provides listeners with an introspective experience. Starting us off tonight specifically is the song titled Horseman, which tells the story of old Mongolian horsemen, legendary warriors who, according to The Who, displayed such virtues as discipline, intelligence, and courage, and the song is meant to celebrate them and, in their words, honor those qualities. So, without further ado, here's Horseman by The Who on 90.4 Oman FM.

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1: You're listening to Nighttime Riffs on 90.4 Oman FM with Irfan Al-Ajmi. So get this, 70s German heavy metal band, except who have basically influenced every single one of your favorite bands, have released their third single ahead of their upcoming album, Teutonic Titans 1976 to 2026, which, yes, as you can guess from that name, is the album coming out in celebration of their 50th anniversary. The album is expected to release in September later this year, on the 4th to be a bit more exact, and think of it as a compilation album. Basically, they're re-recording 19 of their best songs in collaboration with 50 different musicians, one for each year that they've been around. And get this, those 50 musicians, they're basically there to reimagine Accept music. Now, their latest single is the reimagining of Save Us, which was originally released back in 1980 as part of their second studio album. And if you think Save Us is an unorthodox choice, then you might not be alone. It's a fantastic song, don't get me wrong, I adore it, but one that Accept lead guitarist Wolf Hoffmann claims not to remember very well. Story has it that he was chatting with Ghost frontman Tobias Forge, and Forge claimed that not only was Save Us his favorite Accept song, but one that he considered covering, but alas, never did. Now, Hoffman later joked that he did not even remember Save Me, so he gave the song a listen, and after watching Ghost perform, he concluded that it made sense to have Tobias sing the song. So, once again, what's old has become new. This is Save Us on 90.4 Oman FM.

Don't Go in the Forest by Avatar right here on 90.4 Oman FM. Let me tell you a little something about Avatar. They're a Swedish heavy metal band who've been around the scene since 2001, with 10 studio albums to their name, with Don't Go in the Forest being the most recent, having released just last year on the 31st of October. They also quite recently were one of the supporting acts to none other than Metallica, and given their theatrics and, dare I say, almost carnival-like showmanship and stagecraft, were said to have raised the bar by the metal veterans. Now, I don't know about you, but if Metallica sang my praises and claimed that I raised the bar, I simply would not shut up about it. Like, ever. Speaking of Metallica, they're up next. They released their 11th studio album, 72 Seasons, back in 2023, and I have If Darkness Had a Son from the very same album ready to go next. It's a long one, so sit back, relax, and let the tune wash over you. This is Nighttime Riffs with Arfan and Ajmi, and I'll be right back.

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1: You're tuned to 90.4 Oman FM, and this is Nighttime Riffs with Irfan Al-Ajumi. And what can I say about Tony Iommi, the godfather of metal, that has not been said already? Well, how about this? The Black Sabbath co-founder and arguably the man responsible for the genre we know and love here on Nighttime Riffs announced From the Dark earlier this year, his first solo album since 2005, and it's due this coming October on the 23rd. In Iommi's own words, this album has nothing to prove. It simply rocks. Now, the announcement was accompanied by its first single, World Alone, which sees the Norwegian heavy metal singer Jørn Lande on vocals. It's quite the thunderous track, if I say so myself, and I cannot think of a better tune to end this week's episode on. This has been Nighttime Riffs with Irfan Al-Ajumi. You're tuned to 90.4 Oman FM, and this is World Alone by Tony Iommi and Jørn Lande.

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But let me just tell you a little something. I don't know about this man coming in and out of your life, but I know he's not coming in my life. So many days I tried to hide.

Keep running.

place indeed, but time to say.

The last to stay up. The last to go down. The last to stay up.